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0: That's Tyler Ballgame wrapping up that session here on The Sound with Matter of Taste. In the middle of it from His Golden Messenger, North Carolina artist there with their new with Lucas Nelson in there and Michaela Ann too. Her latest, These Are the Days. Dirk Powell's new one next.
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0: On the way in this session, you got Nathaniel Rateliff, Mumford & Sons, and right here, this is Dirk Powell. This is his new one called High Score King. It's here on The Sound on PRE Public Radio East.

0: here. That's Mumford & Sons on the sound this evening. Also, Nick Lowe in there. Nathaniel Rateliff in the Night Sweats and Dirk Powell's new one kicking it all off there with High Score King. We got North Carolina artist The Freeway Jubilee up next.
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0: You got a PRE forecast on the way for you. Joshua Ray Walker will get you there. But first, it's the Freeway Jubilee, North Carolina artist with Humble Song. It's here on The Sound on PRE News and Ideas.

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1: Hi, Lovey. It's Grandma May. I love your song. 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

0: That's Todd Snyder wrapping up that session there. Also, Langhorne Slim from his last LP. Noah Dirksen in there. And Daniel Donato's new and kicking off that session. Coming up, new music from Casey Musgraves next.
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0: Here's Casey Musgraves. She's back with a little complaint about a dry spell. It's here on The Sound on PRE News and Ideas.

0: That's the Band of Heathens here on the sound. You also had Jonathan Wilson, North Carolina artist before that. Tim Easton in there and Casey Musgrave's new one called Dry Spell. On the way, Josiah and the Bonnevilles. Get us back into it again next.
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0: Still more of the sound coming your way this evening. Be sure and stick around. Got Rodney Crowell on the way to carry you on up to the top of the hour. But first, it's Josiah and the Bonnevilles. This is Going Gone here on the sound on PRE, Public Radio East.

PRE is a media sponsor of the Four Seasons Chamber Music Festival's Spring Fest. 36 acclaimed musicians perform 6 concerts featuring works by classical music's titans. May 29th.

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0: That's Ryan Adams with Dirty Rain here on Sound. Also, Bob Schneider in there before that with Unpromised Land and Man of His Word with Cassius Culpepper there. Kicking off the hour coming up, North Carolina artist Dimitri Resnick is next.
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0: We're going out walking, kicking off this session here with North Carolina artist Dimitri Resnick here on Sound on PRE Public Radio East.

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0: it up. Wake it up. Wake it up. Get off here. That's my stop.
1: Yeah, there's Driving and Crying for you. That's Dead End Road, new here on The Sound. Also, Roger Klein and the Peacemakers before that. Paul Carrick in there and Dimitri Resnick, North Carolina artist, kicking it all off. Cat Clyde's next.
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1: The Peacemakers before that. Paul Carrick in there and Dimitri Resnick, North Carolina artist, kicking it all off. Cat Clyde's next.
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1: Anyone from the Red Clay Strays is on the way. Also, I love it. First, though, here's Cat Clyde. This is Man's World here on The Sound on PRE News and Ideas.

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2: Anyone from the Red Clay Strays is on the way. Also, I love it. First, though, here's Cat Clyde. This is Man's World here on The Sound on PRE News and Ideas.

0: Red Clay Strays, Demons in Your Choir, wrapping up that session here on the sound. You can find a demon anywhere you look hard enough. Chatham County Line, North Carolina artist in there too with The Traveler, Lyle Lovett, Cat Clyde, kicking off that session there. Coming up, we got a couple more. Stick around.
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0: And remember, there is no place anywhere near this place that's anything like this place. Therefore, my good friends, this is, in fact, the place. I'm so glad you found it. We call it The Sound. We do it every weeknight, Monday through Friday from 7 to 11. Coming up, the BBC World News. Keep you company and informed. Got the dead horses on the way to get you there. But first, it's Sam Morrow. He's back with Lucretia. It's here on The Sound on PRE News and Ideas. I'm Neil Gantway. Have a good night.

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7: This week on This American Life, Julia's neighbors terrorized her family for years. 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
5: 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He says events of the last year show that China now faces the U.S. as a true peer as they square off over trade and tariffs, the Iran conflict, and the future of Taiwan. Join us.
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11: And I'm Michelle Martin. Good morning. Frida Kahlo and Diego Rivera's evocative paintings and turbulent relationship inspired books, movies, plays, and now an opera. It opens at New York's Metropolitan Opera tonight. Reporter Jeff London caught up with the opera's creators at a companion exhibit at the Museum of Modern Art.
12: Congratulations, amazing to see your name in the newspaper.
13: It's the morning after composer Gabriela Lena Frank won the Pulitzer Prize, which puts her in a pretty exclusive club with her librettist, Nilo Cruz. We meet between rehearsals for their opera, El Último Sueño de Frida y Diego. The English translation of the opera's title, Frida and Diego, The Last Dream, lends its name to MoMA's new show, which runs through September. Curator Beverly Adams leads the tour.
14: In the 1930s, he was the one. He was the man. He was the second person to have a retrospective at MoMA.
13: But more than seven decades after her death, it's Kahlo

0: Spanish baritone Carlos Alvarez plays Diego Rivera. He says the reunion with Frida is, to say the least, bittersweet.
1: They get together, they separate, they cannot touch each other. That's the only rule, not breakable. Death needs to have a distance with life. And then only when they touch each other is when Diego dies.
0: In a beautiful moment at the end of the opera, Frida and Diego stand center stage. Blossoms fall from above, and the chorus sings that their art is eternal.
2: This is the last dream of Frida and Diego.
0: Again, librettist Nilo Cruz.
2: And then you wonder at the beginning,

0: with risks too.
1: They came along at a good time because the Nuggets got good. Well, what happens when the Nuggets aren't good anymore? And I think that's kind of when you find out how kind of like robust and built the community is.
0: Back in the bar, the crowd gets hyped as the Nuggets take a 19-point lead, but the team slowly wilts under pressure from the Wolves. When the final buzzer sounds around 11 p.m. on this Monday night, Denver has lost, and what's left of the crowd filters out. Up in the studio, the hosts start to make sense of it all for the diehards online.
2: Man, that was tough. That was tough. Get in here, everybody. Come suffer together. Be with your people. Be with your people here. What is up, everybody? Welcome to the Loser's Lounge. Wah, wah, wah, wah.
0: Shows after losses tend to get significantly fewer views than after wins. But if they can keep growing to new cities, they'll always have a winner somewhere. For NPR News, I'm Andrew Kenny in Denver.
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5: This is Bird Note. Bird beaks, or bills, come in many shapes and sizes, and birds use them for just about everything. To collect food, to preen, fight, court, chop holes in trees, weave nests, and more. But in order for a bird to fly, its beak must weigh as little as possible. So beaks have evolved to be ultra-light, like birds' hollow bones and feathers. Just what is this versatile appendage made of? At its core, both upper and lower halves of a beak contain light, bony projections that extend from the skull. These bony parts are covered with a sheath of a tough material called keratin. It's the same stuff that makes up tortoiseshells, the scales and claws of reptiles, and our own hair and fingernails. The keratin sheath makes the beak tough, durable, and shiny. The sheath grows continuously because a beak wears down with use. Picture a shorebird, like this black oyster catcher, flipping rocks and hammering shells all day. Ancient birds were weighed down with jaws and teeth, making flight far more challenging. But the beak of a modern bird, whether it belongs to an eagle, toucan, or hummingbird, is a marvel fit for life on the wing. For Bird Note, I'm Mary McCann. Today's show brought to you by the Bobolink Foundation.

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2: 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It's 7:19. And ahead on Morning Edition, the NFL's Rooney Rule requires teams to at least interview people of color for head coaching jobs. Some Republicans say that's illegal.
3: The Rooney Rule mandates race-based interviews and incentivizes race-based decisions. That's discrimination.
2: More about whether the Trump administration might go after the NFL for bias against white people. That's coming up in about 15 minutes here on PRE. And in eastern North Carolina regional news, a group of local first responders are clearing a major financial roadblock for future heroes. People in North Carolina struggling with high medical bills could see some relief on their next tax returns under a new bill moving through the General Assembly. And a $25,000 grant is bringing new life to the Carolina coast. This is PRE.
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4: On the next Fresh Air, as President Trump heads to Beijing for his summit with Xi Jinping, we speak with China expert and former national security official Rush Doshi. He says events of the last year show that China now faces the U.S. as a true peer as they square off over trade and tariffs, the Iran conflict, and the future of Taiwan. Join us.
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7: And I'm Michelle Martin. Good morning. Frida Kahlo and Diego Rivera's evocative paintings and turbulent relationship inspired books, movies, plays, and now an opera. It opens at New York's Metropolitan Opera tonight. Reporter Jeff London caught up with the opera's creators at a companion exhibit at the Museum of Modern Art.
8: Congratulations. 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
10: It's the morning after composer Gabriella Lena Frank won the Pulitzer Prize, which puts her in a pretty exclusive club with her librettist, Nilo Cruz. We meet between rehearsals for their opera, El Último Sueño de Frida y Diego. The English translation of the opera's title, Frida and Diego, The Last Dream, lends its name to MoMA's new show, which runs through September. Curator Beverly Adams leads the tour.
11: In the 1930s, he was the one. He was the man. He was the second person to have a retrospective at MoMA.
10: But more than seven decades after her death, it's Kahlo who's evolved into an international pop culture phenomenon. As the trio walks through the exhibition designed by John Bowser, who also did the opera's sets and costumes, Frank lingers in front of a striking self-portrait by Kahlo. Her head is superimposed on the body of a deer that's shot through with arrows.
12: If I had to pick one Frida Kahlo painting that I would look at for the rest of my life, it was always going to be this one. I remember seeing this as a little girl. I was just kind of haunted by it.
10: So the seeds were planted early for Frank to translate what she saw into music. She reached out to Cruz nearly 20 years ago.
13: When Gabriela approached me about the project, I immediately said to her, I'm not interested in writing a biopic on Frida and Diego.
10: That's because it's been done over and over. But when they met, Frank played some music inspired by the Mexican Day of the Dead.
13: It immediately inspired me. I said, this is the entry into their world. How about if Frida is dead, but Diego is dying and he wants her to come back for the Day of the Dead? And immediately, we both looked at each other. We were...
12: That's it.
13: That's

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1: Work for Cirque du Soleil directs and choreographs the Met's production. Skeletons do hip-hop movements. Chorus members wear death masks. The set features elements and images pulled from the artist's work.
2: I thought that I needed to bring this surrealism language all the time. It's through the imagination, through dance, through

0: Spanish baritone Carlos Alvarez plays Diego Rivera. He says the reunion with Frida is, to say the least, bittersweet.
1: They get together, they separate, they cannot touch each other. That's the only rule, not breakable. Death needs to have a distance with life. And then only when they touch each other is when Diego dies.
0: In a beautiful moment at the end of the opera, Frida and Diego stand center stage. Blossoms fall from above, and the chorus sings that their art is eternal.
2: This is the last dream of Frida and Diego.
0: Again, librettist Nilo Cruz.
2: And then you wonder at the beginning, whose dream is it? Is it his dream? Is it her dream? Or are we all dreaming this dream when we come to see this opera?
0: Audiences can see El Último Sueño de Frida y Diego at the Met through June 5th. It will be available live in theaters across the U.S. and internationally in HD on Saturday, May 30th. For NPR News, I'm Jeff London in New York.
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1: Live from NPR News in Washington, I'm Dave Mattingly. President Trump and China's President Xi Jinping are sitting down to a state banquet at this hour in Beijing.
2: I'd now like to raise a glass and propose a toast to the rich and enduring ties between the American and Chinese people. It's a very special relationship.
1: Earlier, Trump and Xi met for a couple of hours. China's foreign ministry says during their talks, Xi warned Trump the U.S. and China risk clashes over the future of Taiwan if it's not handled well, with Xi calling it the most important issue in the two countries' relationship. The White House readout of their talks made no mention of Taiwan. The White House does say Trump and Xi agreed on the importance of getting the Strait of Hormuz reopened to commercial ship traffic. China is Iran's leading buyer of crude oil. Russian missile and drone attacks over the last 2 days have left at least five people dead and dozens wounded. Ukraine's president, Volodymyr Zelensky, says Moscow has launched more than 1,500 drones at Kyiv and other Ukrainian cities. He says an apartment block in the capital was leveled. It's official. Kevin Warsh will be the next chair of the Federal Reserve. The Senate voted to confirm Warsh yesterday, 54 to 45, mostly along party lines. Warsh will replace Jerome Powell, whose current term as Fed chief ends tomorrow. This is NPR News from Washington.
3: 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I'm Annette Weston. It's 7:31. Local first responders are clearing a major financial roadblock for future heroes. Volunteer firefighters at Pitt Community College's students were struggling to afford their required training textbooks. That essential manual costs up to $140 each. Without the books, student test scores had begun to drop, and that's when the Pitt County Firefighters Association jumped into action. Alongside Emergency Management Director Randy Gentry, they tracked down and purchased dozens of used textbooks. Those books are now available at the college library to check out for free. Organizers say this teamwork makes sure that volunteer recruits can pass their certifications without stumbling over high costs. North Carolinians struggling with high medical bills could see some relief on their next tax bill. That's under a new bill moving through the General Assembly, which would allow taxpayers to deduct up to $5,000 in out-of-pocket prescription costs and pharmacy copays from their state income taxes. The bipartisan proposal just cleared the House Health Committee this week and is now headed to the Finance Committee for financial review. A $25,000 grant's bringing new life to the Carolina coast. The Duke Energy Foundation awarded that funding to Carteret Community College, backing the campus's new Coastal Campus Native Restoration Initiative. That project tackles environmental conservation by rebuilding native habitats right on campus, and it also transforms the grounds into a living classroom. The forecast for Eastern North Carolina. Patchy fog to start things out today. Otherwise, mostly sunny but breezy with a high near 77. Mostly clear tonight with a low around 50. And for tomorrow, sunny and breezy with a high near 75. It is mostly cloudy and 62 in Kinston, mostly cloudy and 64 in Newport. At the PRE studios in New Bern, it is fair and 62. 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
15: 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Eastern North Carolina. 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I'm Neil Gannaway. 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
3: This is Public Radio East. It's 7:34. And a new grassroots movement led by a Marine family is demanding Congress overhaul the Department of Veterans Affairs presumptive conditions list. The group is exposing systemic gaps in how the government handles victims of the Camp Lejeune water contamination disaster. The Camp Lejeune Justice Project is mobilizing to force federal policy to catch up with modern science. Founded by Marine spouse Lauren Merrill, the organization's fight is born from the harrowing medical ordeal of her husband, Luis Martinez Jr. He was a Marine stationed at Camp Lejeune from 1984 to 1987. The bay stands as one of the worst public drinking water contamination disasters in U.S. history. For Martinez, who now lives in Baltimore, Merrill says the toxic legacy manifested aggressively last year.
6: Last spring, very suddenly, out of nowhere, a spot appears in his mouth. He's having it monitored by his dentist, and within 30 days, it was a two-centimeter mass. So had it biopsied, and it stage 4 oral squamous cell carcinoma.
3: Martinez underwent a grueling 12-hour surgery. Surgeons removed his upper jaw, nose tissue, and sinus cavity, later harvesting bone and skin from his leg to reconstruct his mouth. While the Camp Lejeune Justice Act allowed toxic water victims to sue the federal government, it included a strict 2-year filing window, and Martinez didn't get sick in time.
7: Closed seven months before
6: he got sick. So no, we are not in on the lawsuit.
3: This March, the VA formally recognized Martinez's oral cancer as service-connected, but Merrill says that recognition only came after an exhausting battle that placed the entire burden of proof on her as his caregiver.
6: It took away from our family, you know. I would sit here on my phone just scrolling and taking my notes, or after we put the kids to bed after a long day, I would be printing out my reports and lay them across the bed, and I'm just flipping and I'm putting, I'm just putting it all together, putting the puzzle together. And all that did was it got his claim through. And it just seems obvious that, well, someone else should be able to use this now. It shouldn't just have been just for our use. It, all that effort, and that if I was able to pull all the science and lay it out for them, why can't that be used for the next person with oral cancer?
3: Because oral cancer's not classified as a presumptive condition by the VA, every applicant has to legally prove a direct link to their service. The Lejeune Justice Project argues the framework robs terminally ill veterans of the one resource they can't afford to lose, time.
6: To lose that time and putting it on something, on a system that isn't working for them,
7: Or having to do a choice of whether your family and living a good life or try and get your benefits. So which one do you choose?
3: The group is petitioning Congress to update and expand the Camp Lejeune presumptive condition list to accurately reflect contemporary scientific data. Proponents point out that while policies for other toxic exposure groups have modernized over time, Camp Lejeune survivors remain tethered to outdated standards.
6: They're proving case by case these same diseases over and over again, but they won't give us a number on it. And that is what we want. They need to acknowledge that in some way, and they need to update the presumptive list. The latency period, on oral cancer, it's up to 50 years. So you can have that toxic exposure, and it can take 50 years for your symptoms to show.
3: While frustrated by the slow pace of federal help, Martinez remains a proud Marine, calling for a system that's fair for everyone.
7: I don't have anything against the Marine Corps. At the same time, the Marine Corps gets all the shit anyways from everybody else. So we're the bottom feeder, so to speak. There is a time where everything should be, at least with health, it should be not as easy as a cookie cutter, but be able for everybody to be on the same page on both sides to get things passed.
6: Yeah, leave it. Have it equitable.
7: Yes.
3: Merrill says the organization intends to aggressively lobby lawmakers in Washington to demand systemic transparency.
6: The overarching goal is we stop this whole normalizing, oh, you know, this country doesn't treat their veterans good. Well, no more. Why? Why? This is a chance for us all to step up and say, we're done. We want accountability. We want transparency within the VA. Why do we need secrets within the VA?
3: In Eastern North Carolina, I'm Annette Weston. Public Radio East.
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26: 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My name is Melanie Fluharty, and I live in Pamlico County. 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I enjoy the sound. 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
32: I'm Scott Tong, reporting this week in China, where my grandfather was arrested in the early 1950s when the communists came. 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
1: Good morning, I'm Michelle Martin. Building a nest isn't easy. Birds have to find the right twigs, lay them out just so, and find other materials to line the nest. Some songbirds found a shortcut, stealing. A recent study looked at more than 200 songbird nests in Hawaii. They found 39 instances of theft from other nests. Usually the pilfered nests were empty, but in some cases the birds were home and the victim's nest failed as a result. Talk about foul behavior. It's Morning Edition.
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1: 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I'm Michelle Martin.
31: And I'm Steve Inskeep. We're in China for a presidential summit, but we're not missing the chance to look around China itself. And we found a story that says something about China's health. This is a hard-smoking nation. You see men with cigarettes everywhere. This spring, a woman confronted a man smoking at a bus stop in the city of Shenzhen. Police intervened, and the incident spread on social media. The woman in that incident did not talk with us, but we learned that other women in Shenzhen regularly confront smokers in crowded areas. And we asked two of them to meet us at Starbucks.
5: Hi, Steve.
31: Hi, nice to meet you.
5: Hi,
31: you saw my picture. That's great. Okay, that's good.
5: Yeah, to ensure that you are real NPR reporters.
31: Lula Wong describes herself as an extrovert and her friend Hilda Wong as an introvert.
6: You're more of a silent person. But it seems to me you were not silent.
5: That's great.
6: On social media.
31: Hilda has been scolding smokers and posting video of the encounters. People in China smoke far more than in the U.S. One study finds close to half of Chinese men are smokers. Very few women are, and it may not be coincidence that the people complaining are women.
5: I have some video on my account I can show you.
31: Hilda played a widely shared clip of herself lecturing a man who has a cigarette in hand. He says she has no right to put him on video. She tells the man he's an embarrassment, and he walks away. Hilda, the introvert, says she gets so upset about smoking, her personality has changed. Her friend Lulo says she has asked this question of men.
5: Is your cigarette a good thing for you to suck?
31: The recent smoking incident that involved Shenzhen police was even more dramatic. A woman confronted a smoker at a bus stop. He didn't put it out. She poured juice on his cigarette. He threw the empty cup at her. Police took both into custody. In social media posts later taken down, the woman claimed the police strip-searched her. The state-owned China Daily said a female officer gave her, quote, a safety check in accordance with regulations. China Daily adds the man was breaking Shenzhen's rules for bus stops. He was fined, and the issue was resolved. The two Shenzhen women we met say the larger issue is not resolved.
5: I hate bros. Sorry.
31: What is a bro to you?
5: Lower IQ and less civilized, don't respect others.
31: Is that all men or just some of them?
5: Yes, I'm sorry, but yes.
31: It's all. Lulo suggested she didn't mean this literally, saying humor is the art of being offensive. But it was clear we needed a response from men, so we approached every smoker we found up and down the block.
7: Okay, thank you. Sit down, sit down.
31: Okay. Sit down, said Tan Tiaxian, who was sitting on a bench where he kept offering me a cigarette.
6: Thanks for offering, but no, I don't smoke.
31: He works in a kitchen when he's not smoking.
5: I love smoking.
31: He's been doing it since his time as an army pilot 40 years ago.
6: Have you ever had any health effects?
5: It's refreshing.
31: He adds that he has a cough, but he's fine. He says men traditionally had the pleasure of smoking because men were in charge. But when I told him about the women confronting men on social media, he surprised me.
7: It's good.
5: Not smoking is good for your health.
6: Of the five male smokers on that block who agreed to talk with us, not one seemed upset by the activists. Though some men have seemed upset when scolded on video, men on this block said they wouldn't mind a lecture if it helped them get over their addiction. This is NPR News.
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3: 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And coming up on Morning Edition, Iran is setting up a system for its Revolutionary Guard Corps to collect fees from all vessels transiting the Strait of Hormuz. Some analysts say that it's unlikely that many shipowners will pay.
7: Payment of any kind of expense to the proposed authority would potentially be considered funding of terrorism.
3: More about what's now being called Iran's toll booth is coming up in about 25 minutes here on Public Radio East. And in Eastern North Carolina regional news, voters in November's election could decide whether to permanently cap North Carolina's income tax rate. A new Marine-led grassroots campaign is taking the fight over Camp Lejeune's toxic water to Washington. And a bipartisan bill would crack down on fraudulent ticket resellers in North Carolina. Learn more in about ahead on PRE.
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6: I'm Steve Inskeep.
11: And I'm Michelle Martin. Prosecutors in South Carolina are working to retry former lawyer Alec Murdoch. The state Supreme Court overturned the former lawyer's convictions for murdering his wife and son. It ruled Wednesday that he did not get a fair trial. South Carolina Public Radio's Victoria Hansen covered that six-week-long trial, and she's with us now to tell us this latest chapter. Victoria, good morning.
12: Good morning.
11: So first, what was the court's reasoning?
12: Well, it comes down to two words, jury tampering. The five justices all agreed that former Colleton County Clerk of Court Becky Hill tried to influence jurors to reach that guilty verdict. They say she wanted to push sales of a book she was writing about the trial. Clerks, by the way, they help manage jurors during a trial. Now, the justices said in their ruling Wednesday, Hill made egregious comments to jurors that attacked Murdoch's credibility. Among those comments, Hill told jurors to watch Murdoch's body language as he testified, calling it an epic day. Prosecutors have argued Hill's comments were innocuous and not meant to persuade. Here's Attorney General Alan Wilson.
13: We believe that it was harmless error, and so obviously when the court came to a different conclusion, it was obviously disappointing to me personally.
12: But the justices called Hill's comments, quote, shocking jury interference.
11: So what's next for the prosecution?
12: Well, Attorney General Wilson says they could ask the justices to reconsider their decision or appeal to the U.S. Supreme Court. But right now, they plan to retry the 57-year-old as soon as possible, perhaps within the year. What's more, Wilson wants to hold that new trial in the same rural community. The clerk of court, by the way, who caused the mistrial, she no longer works there. Now, the attorney general won't disclose if there will be a new strategy for the case, but the justices did say in their ruling Wednesday, much of the evidence about Murdoch's alleged financial crimes should not have been allowed in his murder trial. He was accused of stealing millions from former clients and his own law firm. Here's lead prosecutor Creighton Waters.
14: We had a viable reason for putting in this evidence, and so we did so. Ultimately, the court, as the AG said, ruled on Becky Hill, and then they said, while we're at it, hey, this is permissible evidence, but let's put some guardrails in place.
12: As for those guardrails, the justices said any evidence that is not necessary and is prejudicial will not be allowed in the new trial. In a statement released shortly after the ruling Wednesday, Murdoch's defense team said they expect this retrial to look a lot different because you may recall the initial jury heard roughly 12 hours of testimony just about his alleged financial crimes.
11: And what about Murdoch himself? What's next for him?
12: Well, the head of a once powerful and wealthy legal family will remain in state prison where he has been since March of 2023. He was sentenced to decades behind bars after pleading guilty to both state and federal financial crimes. But still, this is very much a win for Murdoch. He has adamantly denied murdering his wife, Maggie, and his son, Paul. As for the new trial, it will likely get just as much attention as the first one, if not even more. There are already numerous books, a movie, podcasts, and documentaries, and now a new chapter in Murdoch's story.
11: Victoria Hansen with South Carolina Public Radio. Victoria, you're going to be busy. Thanks so much for talking to us.
12: Thank you.
11: We're going to get some legal analysis now with Elliot Williams, who also plays that role on CNN. He's a former federal prosecutor. Elliot, good morning to you.
15: Morning, Michelle.
11: So how common is it for a state Supreme Court to throw out a high-profile murder conviction like this?
15: It's not common to throw out a high-profile murder or any murder conviction only because appeals courts tend to defer what happened down below. Now, Michelle, there are really two surefire ways to ensure that a case gets thrown out. As Victoria had said, number one, tampering with a jury. And number two, as this court hinted at, prejudicing the defendant by putting in too much evidence about his past crimes. So there were really two tripwires here that the court found.
11: And what does it say to you that this was a unanimous decision?
15: Oh, it's striking here. I mean, you know, something that the court did touch on was Becky Hill, this court clerk's position in the court. She's an authority figure, and any comment she made, even ones that weren't heard by most of the jurors, they regarded as particularly troubling. So there's a presumption that the trial has been undermined or prejudiced when there is a comments like this or statements made to juries. So in general, courts just don't like when juries are messed with, and that's really what happened here. So it is striking.
11: How challenging do you think it will be to get an impartial jury for a new trial?
15: It'll be tough, given that this is one of the smallest counties in South Carolina. Everybody, certainly the fact that you and I are talking about this on National Public Radio, is itself indicative of how much this case has penetrated the public consciousness, right? And they have to draw that jury from that local pool. Now, look, they can just try to find a bigger pool and get more people.
11: Let me just stop you here. Who says they have to? I mean, why couldn't they move the venue? Why does it have to come from that same community?
15: Oh, they could move the venue. The presumption is that someone is tried by a jury of their peers in the jurisdiction in which the trial happened. That's really out of the United States Constitution. Now, if that's not possible, they certainly can move it, but the first place they're going to look is in that community. I would think the defense would actually petition to get it moved to somewhere else just for that reason. But again, it's a small community, and everybody, as Victoria talked about, this was a prominent member of the community. The law firm was very important in the community, and a lot of people are going to know the judge, jury, defendant, all else. So it'll be tricky.
11: But you know what, this actually raises another question for me. Yes, this is a very high profile individual. His defense team is also very well known. Everybody knows everybody. If that's the kind of conduct that this clerk was exhibiting with a jury, it does make me wonder about whether similar conduct was seen in cases that weren't so high profile. And is anybody going to look into that?
15: The problem is that you have to have evidence of it, or you have to have some, it has to have been established in some way, and it's hard to find. I would note that the misconduct here by Becky Hill wasn't even discovered until, I believe, a year after the trial had even happened in the first place. It's just hard to find instances in which an individual says under their breath to jurors as they're walking in, watch his body language, don't be fooled by him, and so on. And so it can be very, very tricky, but I don't doubt that certainly there are improprieties in cases all across the country. You just have to find them.
11: Before we let you go, state records show the first trial cost taxpayers nearly $500,000. Is cost an issue here or a factor in deciding whether to retry something?
15: I don't think cost will be a factor here, but trials cost a lot of money, and I would assume the next one will as well.
11: That is former U.S. Deputy Assistant Attorney General Elliot Williams. He's also a legal analyst for CNN. Elliot, thank you.
15: Thanks a lot, Michelle. Take care.

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1: Gas strikes, they keep coming in. The village is quiet, but not in peace.
2: War is ugly, but when it's imposed upon you, you have to defend your country and your existence.
1: Hussein, a middle-aged man, tall and kind, owned the only grocery here. It's now completely charred after an Israeli airstrike hit the building next door a month ago. He has now put up a Hezbollah flag outside.
2: We are all civilians here, but the community supports Hezbollah because they're defending us. We're the ones putting Hezbollah flags over destroyed shops and buildings here in the village, not them. They're the only ones keeping us on our land.
1: Near the mosque, we meet two women, Fatima and Dunya. In their 80s, born here and determined to stay.
3: How do you feel when you hear the drones overhead?
4: I won't lie, I am a bit afraid. I won't deny that. But then, I steady my nerves. Everyone gets afraid, but there are different levels of fear. We're counting on God, nothing more, nothing less.
1: More than 400 people have been killed in Lebanon during the ceasefire. Israel says it is attacking Hezbollah for violating the deal. And Hezbollah has attacked Israel and Israeli troops in southern Lebanon with rockets and drones.
3: We're standing at the last checkpoint of the Lebanese military on this road. And on the other side is the so-called yellow line. This is the part of Lebanon that is now under Israeli occupation. And the Lebanese soldiers have told us that Israeli troops are operating from some of the houses at the top of the hill, not really far from here.
1: Southern Lebanon is the heartland of Hezbollah. The group has been weakened and is under pressure to disarm, but it remains popular here.
5: Who is Hezbollah? It's me, you, and her. We are Hezbollah. Hezbollah was created to defend my land.
1: Rida lives in Tyre, the largest city in the south. An Israeli airstrike destroyed his business and his house and killed his brother and a dozen of his neighbors. All civilians, he says.
5: In my opinion, Hezbollah's weapons can only be handed over when Lebanon has full sovereignty over its territory. Because as long as Lebanon is under occupation or under threat, we cannot trust anyone.
1: As long as the strikes continue, these sirens across the country will not stop.
6: Hugo Beshega reporting. This is NewsHour. 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
7: My name is Carl Oldani from New Bern. 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
8: BBC News with Moira Alderson. A key member of Keir Starmer's cabinet has resigned. The Health Secretary, Wes Streeting, says he's lost confidence in the leadership of Britain's Prime Minister. His allies have told the BBC he has enough support from Labour MP.

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3: This American Life. Today's show is a rerun. Act One, objects in side view mirror are truer than they appear. Well, the woman at the center of this next story has the power to change two people's lives and change them in a big way. And what's interesting is, at the height of her power, she doesn't even know she has it. Alex Kotlowitz tells the story.
4: On this one August day in 1979, Carla Dimkoff learned something which shaped the rest of her life and the life of a complete stranger. And the thing about it is, it took 26 years for her to realize that. At the time, Carla was 19 years old. She was living in a trailer home in the small town of White Cloud, Michigan, when her father, James Keller, who lived in Tennessee, showed up unannounced, driving a motorhome. Her father was a bit of a vagabond, someone who lived on the edge. So this surprise visit wasn't all that unusual.
5: He did this all the time. He would basically abandon my mom, and he would just take off for days at a time, and he would end up wherever he wanted, in several different states. And this time, he ended back up in Michigan.
4: Carla was kind of at loose ends herself. She'd been raising a daughter alone, and the day her father arrived, Carla had gotten married to a man she'd met just a week before. Her father gave them $20 as a wedding gift and wished them well. Then they went their separate ways for the evening. Carla and her new husband got home around 2 a.m., but her father was still out. He stayed out most of the night.
5: When I got up the next morning, it was fairly early. I want to say between 7 and 9, 10 a.m. He was in the driveway, walked outside, and then I said, hi, where you been? And at some point, he told me he had been at the Lamplight Bar for a little while, and I was kind of puzzled because the bars closed at 2:15 or 2:30, and I wondered where he had been the rest of the evening, and I really never got an answer to that.
4: Even stranger was what he was doing in the driveway. He was repairing the side view mirror on his motorhome.
5: It had actually been broken off, and he was putting a whole new mirror on it. And he was just doing it in such a hurry and throwing parts into his vehicle, which I thought was strange. Why throw all the junk when you're 10 feet from a dumpster into the motorhome? And he was in just such a hurry about it. It just struck me odd for a minute. And the next thing I know, he said, well, I'm out of here. And he left. And I didn't speak to him probably for several months to a year.
4: It wasn't just that Carla's father was a drifter. That makes him seem benign. He was, by Carla's recollection, a violent man. Carla remembers once she was slurping while eating spaghetti, and he hurled the table on its side. But it was much worse than that. When Carla turned 11, her mother told her that her father had molested a young girl. Carla tried to protect others in the family, and that brought her into direct conflict with her dad, like one of the times he went after her mother.
5: I stepped into the middle of it, and he punched me in the jaw. And I ended up in the emergency room later that evening.
6: How old were you?
5: Around 16. At that point, I became afraid, physically of my father and emotionally of him, and I was afraid to be alone with him after that.
4: This is all important to know in order to understand what happened next. Shortly after Carla's dad drove out of town, Carla picked up the Times Indicator, the local newspaper, and read that on the very same night her dad didn't come home, just hours before she found him in the driveway fixing his busted side view mirror, a 19-year-old woman had been killed on a nearby road, a deep gash in her head. In the article, the sheriff said, and I quote, "We assume she was hit by an unknown vehicle, maybe by a mirror or some projection.
5: I just said, oh my God. I had an overwhelming feeling that my father had killed someone. And I just needed to tell what I knew.
4: At first, she went to her minister, who urged her to go to the police, which she did the very next day. She had a friend drive her to the police station in town, where she learned that the detective in charge of the case wasn't in. So she left him a note.
5: This is the letter I wrote to Detective Foster, and it says, Mr. Foster, I would like to speak with you concerning the death of Christy Ringler. I do not have a car. If you could possibly stop out to my house after 3 p.m. today, it would be greatly appreciated. Thank you, Mrs. Tarot. That evening, there were two detectives that actually came out. They were dressed in plain clothes. They knocked on the door. They came in. I told them the whole story about my dad had been here. He had been gone all night. Gave them just a little bit of a history of my dad, not a whole lot of history. And they were like, okay, well, we have this information. Thank you. I had the feeling when they came in the door that they thought they were wasting their time. I don't even think they sat down. They stood there just kind of towering over me. I was clearly intimidated by the whole situation, not really ever dealing with anything like this. And maybe I just made myself sound unsure.
4: See, Carla laid out two possible scenarios for the detectives. One, that her father accidentally struck this girl while driving home from the lamplight bar. That seemed likely given his shattered side-view mirror and his eagerness to get out of town. The other, well, she thought it was possible that her father had killed Christy Ringley on purpose. That knowing her dad, maybe he'd tried to flirt with Christy at the lamplight. That maybe she'd repelled his advances. And that maybe on the way home, he saw her on the road and rammed her with his side-view mirror. Carla now believes, though, that this speculative scenario didn't sit too well with the detectives.
5: They made me feel like a fool. Like I had a grudge to grind when I was trying to get my father in trouble or something. And just this poor trailer park person.
6: And were you conscious about living in a trailer, about being poor?
5: Very, very, you know. I knew that wasn't the thing to do. I knew that's not where I wanted to be.
6: So the detectives leave, and you know in your heart of hearts that your dad was somehow involved in this, in the death of this girl. What do you do with that knowledge?
5: I bury it.
4: When she looks back on it, this was the moment of truth. This was her opportunity to act. And she feels like she just gave up without any kind of fight. Carla ordinarily didn't back down easily, but she'd been dismissed often before. In seventh grade, she went to a guidance counselor about her dad's alleged abuse, and all the counselor did was go tell her parents. Then remember the time she ended up in the emergency room? Well, she told a doctor there that her father had punched her. Nothing came of that either. So when the detectives disregarded what she had to say, it felt familiar, like this was how it was always going to be. Her dad would elude any responsibility for what he'd done. She wasn't about to confront her father, who she feared would physically hurt her if she did. And as for the authorities,
5: the thought never occurred to me to go back to the police. I didn't want to feel that feeling again of that intimidation, of just being dismissed. And that's really a selfish thought now that I think about it.
4: The thing was, though, she couldn't keep it buried, at least emotionally. She thought about it all the time, that her father had in all likelihood accidentally or purposely killed someone, and that she hadn't done enough about it.
5: You know, I had these horrible nightmares that this dead girl was walking down the street trying to chase after me. her body's all dismembered, and I got the feeling in my dream, God, I sound like a nut, that she was chasing me, and I couldn't ever figure out, why are you chasing me? You know, there's been times where I could not think about it, or I would be a wreck.
6: Can you remember a particular moment?
5: Yeah, I can remember one time driving in the car and just thinking about my life in general and all the things that had gone on, and it always ends up with Christy. And I often thought, I could just stop thinking if I just hit that tree. Just tortured.
7: David's interview with Larry Pat Sauter, taking place in the Whale County Sheriff's Department. Present at this interview is Larry Pat Sauter, Deputy John Sutton, and Detective Charles Foster. Today's date is 8/27/79. The time is 1500 hours.
4: Carla wasn't the only person damaged by Christy Ringler's death. There was the Ringler family, of course. But there was also someone else, this 27-year-old truck driver named Larry Sauter. The tape you just heard is a taped police interview of Larry, a wiry-built man with a charming smile who liked to party. And while he didn't live in White Cloud, the night of Ringler's death, he had been visiting a friend there.
8: I don't think we drank at his house, if I remember correctly, but we went down to the what they call a lamplight bar, which would have been south of town. And we'd sat there and drank, maybe 3 hours in the bar.
4: Larry met a woman at the lamplight. It was Christy Ringler. They caught each other's eye, and when Larry and his friend went to party down the road, there was Christy as well.
7: And when you got to the house, what happened?
9: And when we got to the house, I went in. Jim went in, and I think I sat around for about 15 minutes. I went outside.
8: And she was out sitting on the front steps, and I went out and sat on the front steps, and when we went out into the front of the yard, there was a tree out there, and we were kind of sitting up there by the tree and stuff, and, you know, kind of kissing a little bit, this and that. And then she got up and she walked off and started walking towards town, which would be back north towards White Cloud.
4: Larry, who had a good deal to drink, says he offered to try to find her a ride, but she insisted she'd be all right. The last time Larry saw her, she was walking down the dark two-lane road by herself. 2 days after Ringler's death, the police asked Larry to come down to the station for this questioning. The interview lasted an hour and 15 minutes. Larry didn't bring a lawyer. He didn't feel he had anything to hide.
9: I've got nothing to hide.
7: All right, this tape's going to be terminated at 16:15 on 8/27/79.
8: And then I don't think I heard anything from him for probably 12 and a half years.
4: Larry returned to his life, driving a truck and laying gas pipes. He got married to a woman named Melody, and they thought about starting a family together. Then one day
8: is I went to work, which is November 14th, and it's easy to remember because it was the day before deer season. And they came to work, and they said that you're under arrest for open murder. I think that's what it was.
4: Did you know what they were talking about?
8: I had no clue.
4: This was in 1992, like Larry said, 12 and a half years after Christy Ringler's death. A new sheriff had reopened the case, and it quickly got a lot of publicity. Larry, who's quiet and reserved, felt deeply embarrassed.
8: You know, my name was in the paper. My face is in the paper. It's like, oh, my God. I mean, this is humiliation.
4: Had you ever been arrested before?
8: No, sir.
4: But Larry assumed that justice would just find its way. This is Melody, his wife.
10: They offered him a plea bargain for 2 to 5 years if he would admit he did it. And he refused to because he didn't.
4: And did he come to you for advice? Or?
10: I told him, you can't plead guilty to something you didn't do.
4: The prosecutors argued that Larry had bludgeoned Christy Ringler with a pint-sized bottle of Canadian Club whiskey. Their key piece of evidence was the testimony by pathologists that the bottom ridge of the bottle matched Ringler's injuries. At the trial, no mention was made of Carla's note and her subsequent interview with the detectives. The suitors believed the prosecution buried it. Larry was convicted and sentenced to 20 to 60 years.
8: My world just came right out from underneath me. You know, I mean, in total shock. It was a nightmare, straight up nightmare.
4: There is, I suspect, nothing more confounding and debilitating than being sent to prison for something you didn't do. And the years behind bars had their effect on Larry as well as on his wife, Melody. Melody had a car accident after visiting Larry in prison and lost her factory job. She had to move back home with her parents, where she spent most of her time going over and over trial transcripts and police reports. She gave up the idea of ever having children.
5: And I had a hysterectomy while he was in prison.
4: So you gave that up as well?
5: Yeah.
4: And in the years Larry was in prison, he struggled to sustain himself too. One of the ways he did that was to build these meticulously constructed Western scenes out of toothpicks. Log cabins, churches, saloons, covered bridges. He trimmed the toothpicks, sometimes 2,500 of them for one model, with a nail clipper so that they fit together with glue like cut logs. The hours upon hours spent constructing them helped keep his mind off his case.
8: Over the years, Alex, I'll tell you what, I mean, yes, I was very, very bitter in there, but, you know, I just try and say to myself, you know, just, you know, let it go and take one day at a time.
4: Larry and Melody believe there had to be someone out there with some knowledge about what happened that night. And so Melody, along with Larry's sister, searched and searched and searched.
5: We made trips to look for people. We went to Newaygo County when people told us we were crazy, we could get killed. And we interviewed people, we talked to people, we did everything we could to try to, you know, find out what really happened to this girl.
4: Of course, the person they were looking for was Carla, but they didn't know she even existed. And Carla was completely unaware of them as well. In the 26 years since Christy Ringler's death, Carla had gotten divorced and remarried to a college professor. She now lived a comfortable life outside Grand Rapids in a spacious A-frame home on 5 acres of land. Her father had died in 1999, and all she could think about afterwards was he'd gotten away with it. Completely. And that tore at her. And then one day in January of last year, she picked up a newspaper and read for the very first time about Larry Souter. Melody, Larry's wife, had convinced John Smetanka, a former prosecutor, to take Larry's case. A medical examiner who had testified at Larry's trial now believed it was unlikely Ringler's wounds were caused by a whiskey bottle.
11: I was sitting in here in this living room, and my husband was in the TV room, and I read this article about Christy Ringler, and I'm like, oh my God, someone has been convicted of this. I'm telling you, I literally just about fell on the floor.
4: At that moment, it hit Carla. Because she had held on to this knowledge about her father's probable involvement in Christy Ringler's death, someone had been sent to prison. The very next morning, she called Larry's lawyer and spoke with his associate.
11: I said to her, you might think I'm a crazy woman or something, because I'm sure you don't get these phone calls all the time, but I know this Larry Souter story that you're working on, and I reported that my dad killed that girl.
4: They did, in fact, worry she might be a crazy person. No one had ever seen anything from the police indicating that they'd interviewed Carla. So the attorneys quickly filed a Freedom of Information Act request, and in a stack of police reports they received, they found the very note that Carla had left for Detective Foster, as well as half a page of nearly indecipherable notes the detectives took from an apparent phone interview with her father. One thing led to another, and within 2 months, Larry Souter got word that the authorities finally believed him. His conviction was vacated, And after 13 years and 18 days in prison, on April 1st of last year, he walked out a free man. Carla at first asked the attorneys to keep her identity hidden, though that was impossible because it was such a public case. Mostly, she felt she completely failed this man, this stranger, Larry Souter.
5: I cried for a long time. Weeks.
4: About 2 months after being released from prison, Larry told his lawyer that he wanted to meet Carla. So they agreed to have lunch at a local Applebee's, and Carla prepared herself for Larry's fury.
5: My husband literally had to help me out of the car. I was trembling so much. And I knew who he was right away when we walked in. And we just both kind of collapsed in tears. And I wasn't sure why he was crying, but I was just so overwhelmed with guilt that I could hardly look at him.
4: On a recent afternoon, Larry came by to see Carla. Somewhat surprisingly, they've become friends. And in an odd twist of fate, they're both battling cancer and have helped each other out during their respective treatments. On this rainy afternoon, the two stood in the kitchen in a tight embrace. And as they held each other, Carla became overwhelmed with guilt and began to cry.
8: It's going to be all right.
5: I'm so sorry. I'm so sorry.
4: Carla can't help herself. Whenever she sees Larry, she breaks down and apologizes. There was even a period of 2 months when Carla wouldn't return Larry's phone calls.
5: Because you can only apologize so many times and felt the need to do it all the time.
6: I just seem like you're awfully hard on yourself. I mean, you've righted something. You gave somebody his freedom.
5: I didn't give Larry his freedom. What he didn't do gave him his freedom. And if I was going to give him his freedom, I would have given it to him 13 years ago. And I didn't do that, and that's where I failed.
6: But I think you've been so hard on yourself. You didn't know he was there.
5: No, but I knew what the right thing at the moment was. You know, in my heart of hearts, I knew what was happening, and I just let it go. And I don't understand a person that can do that.
4: Here's the strange thing about all this. In certain ways, all of this has been harder for

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1: Well, imagine if you got a second chance. Carla did, and she paid a price for getting a second shot at it. Now she's even more tormented, because it really has sunk in, the kind of power she held 26 years earlier. And so she feels ashamed. Larry, though, sees it all quite differently.
2: She's my angel.
3: That's what he calls me, his angel. Matter of fact, he brought me a gift a couple of weeks ago, and it's a lawn ornament, and it has
2: a
3: couple of angels on it, and it lights up at night. I want you to know I go out in the middle of the night when I can't sleep and I look at it.
1: While Carla spends sleepless nights staring at her angels, remembering the past, Larry's trying to forget. Right after he got released, he and Melody built a bonfire to burn all the clothes and letters associated with his time in prison. Not long ago, as a gift, Larry gave one of his toothpick constructions to Carla. She has it displayed in her living room. It's a log cabin with a chimney built with pebbles Larry collected from the prison yard. This, of course, is what Larry did to forget. But now Carla has it as a constant reminder.
4: Alex Kotmowitz is the author of several books, most recently An American Summer. Today's show, like I said earlier, is a rerun from years ago. Carla died from breast cancer in 2008. Coming up, a family wishes for years to get the power to defend themselves against a dangerous neighbor. And then they get it, and they have to decide if they want to use it. That's in a minute on Chicago Public Radio when our program continues.
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4: This is American Life, I'm Ira Glass. If you're going to program, of course, we choose a theme, bring you a variety of different kinds of stories on that theme. Today's show, With Great Power. Stories about ordinary people who find themselves with the superhero's dilemma. With great power comes great responsibility. We've arrived at Act Two of our show. Act Two, Unwelcome Wagon. It's a kind of a power that only means something if you don't use it. Like, for example, threatening to use a nuclear weapon. This story is about something like that. Except, instead of taking place in the desolate borders of rival nations who hate and fear each other, it occurs entirely on a quiet street in the suburbs between next-door neighbors. We've changed the names of everybody who you're going to hear from in this story. As we go along, you'll see why. It begins years ago with a woman who we're going to call Betty and her husband when they decided to move from the inner city to a quiet suburban neighborhood. Their kids were young. At first, it was great. But then their next-door neighbor decided he was going to build a fence on what he thought was the property line.
11: And he kept saying, I know where the property line is. I've lived here 12 years, and I'm putting my fence on it. And my husband said, well, we should get a survey because our deed doesn't show it there.
12: So we asked him to do a survey, and he refused.
4: This is Betty's daughter, who's now all grown up, who we'll call Julia.
12: So we had a survey done anyway.
4: Of all things, the survey gave even more land to the neighbor than he thought he'd had, which you would think would have made him happy. But in fact, Betty and Julia say, it just made him mad, because he had not waited for the survey to start building this fence. And now, thanks to the survey that he had not wanted, his yard was actually

0: bigger, and he had to move the fence.
1: He was very angry, and he was going to sue us because he said we made him put his fence in the wrong place. It all started from that.
0: And so how much of the fight was actually about the property, and how much was it that he just didn't like the look of you, you know?
1: I'm guessing about 10% about the property, 90% didn't like us. The word that they used often about us, and he very often, was, "You people ain't from here." We were just different, I guess, than...
2: We were liberals.
1: Yeah, we were liberals. we looked different. We acted different.
0: After that, things started happening. And they started small. One night, Betty was on the phone, and she looked out the window towards the neighbor's yard. Each of the two houses had a long driveway coming back from the road, and the two driveways were nearly side by side. The neighbor's truck was in his driveway, near the two houses.
1: I could see cigarettes being relit out in his vehicle, and I realized that he sat in his vehicle and watched us.
2: So he watched us for hours into our living room, which had these big picture windows.
1: And I can't think of anything more boring than watching us, but he did.
2: Especially after we got cable.
1: That was the beginning.
0: Wait, so he would just sit there for hours? You guys are like coming in and out of the family room with a bowl of popcorn, and you sit in front of the TV, and like, that's what
1: exactly.
0: He's like, wow.
1: And we didn't go to anybody because, you know, he can sit out in his truck if he wants to. It's a little strange.
0: At first I figured he would just lose interest and stop, but he didn't stop. Other things started happening. They got crank calls. For a while, every time they sat down to dinner, they got a call. Their license plate disappeared. The lights outside their house were shot out with a BB gun. They called the cops, only to be told that if they wanted to build a case, they needed to capture the crimes on videotape, which they tried to do. And more intrusive than anything else, every time they left the house, it seemed like the neighbor was waiting for them.
2: We could not go outside without some interaction, without him yelling or insulting us in some way.
0: And what would he yell?
1: Oh, well, to me, it was always the same.
0: Okay, I'm just going to stop the tape right there. For a quick warning to listeners, a nice Southern lady is about to get a little salty.
1: Oh, well, to me, it was always the same. Get your ugly old ass out of here, you ugly old bitch. You old bitch shouldn't be on this earth. To my husband, it would be, you ain't no man. There's nothing to you. You're worthless. You let your wife wear the pants in the family.
2: And he sat there with popcorn, watching us and mocking us and saying, oh, y'all are putting on a big show. You know, y'all want some popcorn? And offered it to my dad.
0: Wait, and what were you all doing?
2: Just going into the garage, maybe to get a bike or to get some old furniture out from storage.
0: It's such a commitment to messing with you.
1: Yes, exactly. It was his life.
0: One morning they woke up to find this neighborly greeting. The words bitch and whore literally carved into their lawn in giant block letters. One set was up by the house. The other set down by the curb.
1: And they were done with some type of very strong weed killer.
2: That would last a year.
1: Yeah, we would either have to have them dug out and dig down like 2 feet, or they were going to be there for a year.
0: And
1: they were there for a year.
0: and so people would drive by your house for a year, and the word whore would be down on the lawn?
2: The bus would pick me up for school in eighth grade, and it would be there. No one would say anything, though.
1: There was also a picture we interpreted to be of a dog doing an obscene act with a woman.
0: Wait, you mean he drew it on the lawn?
1: With the weed killer, yes.
0: A dog and a woman?
1: It was good enough that neighbors knew what it was.
0: And did you have the feeling that the entire neighborhood was against you?
2: Yes.
1: Yes.
0: Really? Like everybody sided with him?
1: I don't know that I would go so far to say they sided with him, but more the feeling that you've stirred up something in the neighborhood that we didn't want stirred up.
2: That we set him off somehow. and that it was our fault.
0: They have other stories. The neighbor would play chicken with her car. He'd point his headlights into their house for hours, flash them on and off. When they went away on vacation, he would drive under their lawn, spin the tires. When Julia's little brother went out on his bike, the neighbor would get on a bike himself sometimes and circle the little brother and lunge at him so he would fall off. He was only 8. It was strange, they say, to feel that somebody hated them so much. At some point, he started going after your pets?
2: Yeah. I had a little black cat named Phoenix.
0: Mm-hmm.
2: And he killed it.
0: He killed it?
1: One day we found Phoenix beside the fence, but just pushed through the bottom of the fence on our property. And if you looked across his driveway at the end of his house, there was a big metal baseball bat leaning against the house. Well, by that time we had attorneys, and they said, take the cat and have it autopsied. And we did, and it had been killed by a blow, 2 blows to it. But that was a part of him. He not only killed the cat, but he wanted you to know how he did it. And by leaving the bat, we knew what happened.
2: He had left it out by the driveway for me to find while I waited for the school bus, but it was a snow day that day. So my parents were the ones who found it.
0: And so did you not find out about it for years later?
2: I just knew he died.
1: We just couldn't tell her.
0: They thought about moving. They even put their house on the market. After the words bitch and whore had grown back in the lawn, of course. But the economy wasn't so great. The house didn't sell. So they stayed, vowing not to let the neighbor get to them. This wasn't easy. By now they were in the middle of basically an all-out war. There were restraining orders and counter-restraining orders and court charges and counter-charges. By this time, both sides were videotaping each other. Betty and her husband trying over and over to get some proof that would finally incriminate the neighbor and stop him, and never getting it. So that's how it went, for over 2 years. And then, a fateful pile of garbage was dumped into the lawn. A pile of garbage that was actually able to change the balance of power, giving Julia and Betty and their family both great power and great responsibility. The neighbor had thrown trash on the property before, mostly little things, cans, cigarette butts, nothing interesting. Nothing useful.
1: But one day, we went out, and there was a whole lot of stuff. It was papers, letters, bank statements, mortgage. It had everything about them. That series of numbers that, you know, makes us the person we are in America.
0: You mean Social Security number?
1: His Social Security number, yes. He and his wife's. I always suspected it was maybe the wife got mad at him or one of the daughters because they were adult, young women.
0: Mm-hmm.
1: And actually in that pile of stuff were letters from the daughters saying, oh, Mom, why don't, you know, sort of like Daddy's terrible and you're good, and personal things as well as business type. Things.
0: I mean, you photocopied a few of these and sent them to us. I have to say, I don't have them here. They're so unbelievably personal. You feel embarrassed to read them.
1: You do.
0: Yeah.
1: You do.
0: I mean, one of them, you know, starts with a sort of caveat. I hope you never read this letter because if you do, it means that, you know, things are just very bad between us. And, you know, another one of the daughters sort of says, like, well, I'm writing this letter while you and Dad are fighting over some silly stuff. And you just, it's so heartbreaking.
1: It is. He was so mean, and that showed what his family thought of him, how he had raised him to be, what his wife thought of him. You know, we were a family that loved each other. We had dinner together, and, you know.
0: Yeah.
1: We still laughed and had fun.
0: So suddenly you guys had his Social Security number and all these bank numbers and all that. And you've saved it?
1: Yes, we have.
2: We have a briefcase, and it's our little treasure chest.
0: So really, suddenly you had like a tremendous leverage over him. I mean, you could really do some damage. Did you
1: right.
0: think about it?
1: Oh, yes. We talked about it.
0: What did you think about doing?
1: Closing up his business and bank account.
2: Posting all his information in some truck stop or in many truck stops across the Southeast so that somebody could steal it.
0: Just like posting his social security number.
1: Yeah. Right. Making him a child porn person so he could never live anywhere comfortable again.
2: Put him on a sex offender list, you know. Mm-hmm. Contribute to Hezbollah.
0: Mm-hmm.
2: He could join NAMBLA.
1: Any of those type things would be good.
0: I love the joy in your voice as you're saying these words.
2: Yeah.
0: So now they had great power to mess with their neighbor, to punish their neighbor. He would never know what hit him. He would have no idea it was them. And despite what were, I have to say, clearly hours and hours that they spent talking about their revenge fantasies, they held their fire. They showed restraint.
1: We had the thoughts, but we never did anything.
0: Oh, wow. So it was just nice to hold on to them in the special briefcase as a sort of secret weapon.
1: Yes.
2: It's like we have a little piece of him in this briefcase.
1: Hmm. And at any time, we could do something with it.
0: Well, in a way, then the main thing that finding all these papers that it gives you, it's like a gift because it helps with the one thing you've got, which is being able to fantasize about revenge.
1: Right. That's true. And if we ever used it, that would be gone. I mean, if we put it out in the truck stop or did something on the internet, that would be gone. We'd have done our thing. And, you know, we still can fantasize.
0: Yeah.
2: But it would be different if we didn't have these things because, you know, saying if you have no power, then not using power means nothing. But we have the power to do something, but we choose not to. I don't know, gives us control over him and control over him in a way we never had when he was tormenting us.
0: Eventually, the neighbor moved away, stopping back to harass them only occasionally. Julia and Betty and their family moved later. But after all these years, they've kept that briefcase full of papers. You never know when it is that you're going to need your secret superpower. Act 3, Waiting for Joe. Well, in this act, we make a little shift. This is going to be a story about somebody with great power, but the story is going to be told from the point of view of the powerless. When you're powerless, you spend a lot of time speculating about those above you. Much more than the other way around, I think. The people above us, they do not care. They don't notice you and me. Not in the same way. But we think a lot about them. Our parents, our bosses, our bosses' bosses, the people who run our government, the people who run the big companies that shape our daily lives. What is going through their heads, we think? Why are they acting this way? And there's one figure, I think, that we wonder about more than any other. Shlomo Auslander grew up in a place consumed with these particular questions and has this story.
3: In the beginning, he was always on time. But it had been a long time since the beginning, longer than either Donut or Danish could remember. "I don't get it," complained Danish. "Isn't it time?" "It's time," answered Donut. "It feels like it's time." "It's time." Danish paced anxiously back and forth. Of course it was time. He knew it was time. He didn't need Donut to tell him that it was time. "So where is he then?" asked Danish. "If it's time, then where is he? I don't understand. Either he knows that it's time or he doesn't. Does he know that it's time?" Donut sat curled up inside their cold, empty feeding bowl, focused intently on the doorknob of the apartment front door, believing with all of his heart that at any moment the doorknob would turn, the door would open, and Joe would appear. "We cannot pretend to think that we know what Joe knows and what Joe doesn't know," pronounced Donut with a sharp twitch of his nose. "We must only believe with all our heart that Joe knows." "I bet he doesn't know," said Danish. He rose up on his hind legs and flailed uselessly at the glass walls until he became exhausted. Breathing heavily, he lumbered over to the water bottle that hung in the far corner and drew a few drops into his mouth. "You non-believers are all the same," scoffed Donut. He pushed some dry cedar chips into a small, comfortable mound and settled down upon it. "As if you were the first hamster to ever doubt him," he said. "The first rodent to ever think, really. Who else but you, with your keen intellect, your contrarian insight, your moral bravery and conviction, who else could possibly come up with, 'What if Joe doesn't? What if Joe can't?' Joe knows who believes Danish, and Joe knows who doesn't. Joe is here, Joe is there, Joe is simply everywhere. What if he never comes back? What if he's forgotten us? What if he's died? You look around at all your plastic tube highways and your fabulous habit trail and think you're special. But do ants not build anthills? Do bees not build hives? It is not what we build that makes us unique. It is what we believe. It is that we believe at all. Doubt, my dear Danish, is no great achievement. It is faith that sets us apart. Besides, added Donut, he left his wallet on the front table. He's got to come back. He did? Asked Danish. He stood up on his back legs and squinted through the glass. Where? Donut walked over and stood beside Danish. There, on the table. Where? There. That? Yes. That's not a wallet, you idiot. Of course it's a wallet. It's a book, said Danish. It's not a book. Sure it is, said Danish. I can read the spine. Along Came a Spider by James Patterson. He dropped down and shook his head. Oh, no, he does not. Donut squinted a moment longer. Damn, it was a paperback. Why would Joe abandon them? Why would he leave a sign for them right there on the foyer table and then make it not a sign? And why James Patterson? What did it all mean? He does not read James freaking Patterson, cried Danish. Our salvation, our provider. We must be out of our minds. It's a test, Donut said as he curled back up in his bed. He's testing our faith. Danish stood on his hind legs and flailed uselessly at the glass wall until he became exhausted. He took a drink of water, climbed up into the plastic treehouse, and curled into a tight, angry ball. I happen to find Patterson thought-provoking and suspenseful, Donut said after a moment. You what? Asked Danish. Did you just say you find James Patterson thought-provoking and suspenseful? Jesus Christ, open your eyes, Donut. Don't you see what he's doing to us? Holding our food over our heads like this? Dangling our fate before us like a banana raisin nut bar tied to the end of a stick? Look at you, Donut. Are you so desperate to believe that you're actually defending James Patterson? I thought Cat and Mouse was a taut psychological thriller, said Donut. Oh, bite me, said Danish. Donut closed his eyes. Hunger stabbed sharply at his stomach, but he would never admit it to Danish. Where the hell was Joe? Danish rummaged frantically through the seed shells and shavings that covered the floor of their transparent little world. He isn't coming, he said, looking for even a sliver of a husk of a shell of a seed. He isn't coming. Donut nestled deeper into his bed, eyes shut tight in fervent concentration. May he who has fed us yesterday, he prayed, feed us again today and tomorrow and forever. Amen. Yes, Danish suddenly shouted. Yaha! He pulled a brown chunk of apple from beneath a small mound at the back of the cage and raised it victoriously overhead. Without even stopping to knock off the stray bits of cedar and pine needle that stuck to its sides, Danish opened his mouth wide and dropped it in. He made quite a show of chewing it, mmming and ohing and aahing, finally swallowing it with a loud, dramatic gulp. He smiled, patted his stomach, and burped, a deep, long belch of satisfaction. He washed it down with a few drops of water and slid down to the floor with a contented sigh. Donut watched Danish, a sour mix of jealousy and disdain on his face. His stomach groaned. Where the hell was Joe? Donut stood up and stomped over to Danish, who looked up at him lazily. Well, demanded Donut. Well, what? Well, maybe you could give a little thanks, said Donut. Thanks, asked Danish. To who? To Joe, Danish. To Joe. For what? For the apple he gave you. The apple he gave me, asked Danish. I found that apple myself. Do you think the apple just grew there? Donut shouted. How did the apple get there, Danish? We searched this cage 1,000 times and never found a thing. That apple was a miracle, a gift. Joe heard my prayers, and he brought forth upon this cage a holy apple. His stomach grumbled. Danish belched again and rubbed his belly with pride. Except, Donut, that you didn't get any food. You asked, I received. Seems like a strange system to me. He sucked a piece of apple rind out from between his teeth. Not that I'm complaining. You know what? Next time, why don't you ask him for a carrot? I simply must start getting more fiber. Joe grants food to those who need it most, replied Donut bitterly. Danish tired quickly of Donut's lectures, particularly when he was hungry, which he suddenly was. Again. He got back up and began searching again through the rough cedar chips that covered the floor. Donut dragged himself wearily back to bed. The miracle of the apple had made him ravenous. Donut would never admit it. He was ashamed to even think it. But lately, he'd begun to doubt. Lately, Joe and his mysterious ways were beginning to tick him off. It was the same thing with him every damn day. Begging, thanks, begging. Verse, chorus, verse. Why me? Wondered Donut. It must have been his own fault. He must have sinned. He must have angered Joe. Just last week, he had questioned why their litter wasn't changed more frequently. Perhaps there's a cedar shortage, he'd asked Danish sarcastically. It is a hardwood, you know. He had even complained aloud that their cage was too small. The chutzpah. He was ashamed of himself. No wonder there wasn't any food. Why should Joe give him anything more if he couldn't appreciate what he had already been given? Donut closed his eyes and silently thanked Joe for starving him in order to show him the error of his ways. Forgive me, he prayed. Danish, meanwhile, was going mad. He'd been tricked. Tricked by Joe. He was even hungrier now than he'd been before he'd eaten Joe's cursed apple. Oh, yes. Very good, Joe. Yes. Quite witty, shouted Danish. Well done, old boy. Touché. Danish stood on his hind legs and flailed uselessly at the glass walls until he became exhausted. Donut prayed. And behold, suddenly, the doorknob did turn. The apartment door did open. And Joe did appear. Danish peed in excitement. Donut crapped in fear. Joe was thin and pale, and he wore a rumpled brown suit. The badge hanging from his chest pocket read, Mailroom. There was a woman with him, too, a woman Danish and Donut had never seen before. She had thin hair and thick glasses, and she and Joe wrestled their way through the doorway as one, groping and feeling and rubbing each other as if each had somehow lost the keys in the other's pants pockets. Joe groaned and tore open her blouse. Danish and Donut pressed their noses to the glass. There better be apples in there, said Danish. Forgive me, Joe, for doubting you, prayed Donut. Joe lifted the woman into his arms. To hell with dinner, he whispered. She threw her head back and laughed, and as they headed down the hallway toward his bedroom, Joe switched the living room lights off with his elbow. Darkness. Donut looked at Danish. Danish looked at Donut. We have brought this upon ourselves, said Donut. Danish stood on his hind legs and flailed uselessly at the glass walls until he became exhausted. Donut prayed.
0: Shalom, Auslander. His story, Waiting for Joe, is from his collection, Beware of God. His most recent book is Feh, a memoir.

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2: This is Fresh Air. I'm Dave Davies, and we're talking about President Donald Trump's summit with Chinese leader Xi Jinping with Rush Doshi, a senior fellow and director of the China Strategy Initiative at the Council on Foreign Relations. On the table at the summit are a series of high-stakes issues, including tariffs and trade, the war with Iran, and the prospect of military conflict over Taiwan. In statements from each side after the first day of talks, China emphasized the status of Taiwan, warning that if it were mishandled, it could put the U.S.-China relationship in a dangerous situation. The U.S. statement focused on the importance of productive trade relationships. We recorded our conversation with Rush Doshi yesterday. You know, there is this technology, these advanced chips that the United States has. The firm NVIDIA, of course, is one of the most valuable companies in the world, right? And it's headed by Jensen Huang, who is actually of Taiwanese ancestry, I believe. He accompanied President Trump on this trip. Should we attribute any significance to that?
3: Well, it's interesting. You know, he's not only on the trip, you know, Elon Musk and Jensen Huang were both on Air Force One on the way to China. And what's interesting about his inclusion is that it suggests that maybe the two sides will be talking about chips, right? Because that's what Jensen Huang makes. He designs the world's best artificial intelligence chips. They're actually made in Taiwan. And so the question for U.S. policymakers has been, you know, given that artificial intelligence is a transformative technology with significant implications for American prosperity and security too, you know, should the best chips that we have be sold to China? And there's actually a limited number of these chips. There's the demand for them is so high that you could meet it entirely by selling to American companies. They don't even have enough of these chips. So there's been this big debate. And I think in Congress, what's happened is there's been a bipartisan view. And this was the Biden administration's view and the first Trump administration's view that the best AI chips should probably not be sold to China, at least not at first. They should be made available to Americans first. And that'll give America a lead in this technology. And there's another view which says, no, you should sell the chips to China. And if you sell them, they'll become sort of addicted to your chips and they'll never break their dependence. And that'll be good for you. I think the challenge with that argument is twofold. First of all, it doesn't look like China wants to be addicted. It's going to keep investing in the ability to break that addiction anyway. And so they're not inclined to take our chips and keep taking them forever. And if we sell them now, they might get the lead in artificial intelligence because they have a lot of other assets. The other issue here is that, you know, could China, as some say, just quickly break their dependence on us and catch

0: When ICE descended upon Minneapolis earlier this year, community support groups raised millions of dollars to help immigrants pay rent and buy groceries. After agents left, the donations dried up, but the need has not.
1: I think a lot of people are just burnt out. They don't have the time, and then they also don't have the money anymore.
0: I'm Elsa Chang. 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
7: Former poet laureate Joy Harjo has a new album that's like jazz and poetry shaking hands. The poet, musician, activist, and member of the Muskogee Nation has just released Insomnia and Seven Steps to Grace. This is the title track. Her father.

in the generations that we've lived since any of our mother's generation, like the room we have was born unto us through their enduring and their courage. And we wrote it together, you know, like Joy and Matt and myself, we sat around the piano and Joy would sing a melody. 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It was like a braid. And I think we were all

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1: Live from NPR News in Boston, I'm Steve Brown. China has intensified its stance on Taiwan, warning the U.S. of potential clashes if the issue isn't handled to its liking. During a summit with President Trump, China's President Xi Jinping emphasized that Taiwan is the most crucial issue in U.S.-China relations. Beijing has increased military pressure on Taiwan, which it views as a breakaway province. Taiwan is a self-governing democracy, but the Chinese Communist Party government claims control of it. Analysts suggest Xi's rhetoric reflects China's concerns over the growing defense ties between Taiwan and the U.S. Authorities say a massive Russian drone and missile attack on Ukraine has demolished an apartment block in Kyiv, killing seven and wounding dozens. It was the third straight day that Moscow has unleashed such a large-scale barrage. President Volodymyr Zelensky said Russia has launched more than 1,500 drones at Ukraine since yesterday. The bombardment has affected multiple cities and strained Ukraine's air defenses. A NASA spacecraft chasing a rare metal asteroid is swinging past Mars for a gravity boost. The Psyche spacecraft will slingshot past the red planet at more than 12,000 miles an hour tomorrow. It will be an especially close encounter, passing within 2,800 miles. 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
2: The forecast for eastern North Carolina, mostly clear skies tonight with a low around 50. To end the work week tomorrow on Friday, sunny and breezy with a high near 75. Tomorrow night, mostly clear with a low around 54. 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
3: It's Here and Now. President Trump's pick to lead the Federal Reserve will start his new job tomorrow. And Kevin Warsh is going to face an immediate dilemma, what to do about interest rates. Let's take a look with Ali Velshi, chief data reporter and host at MS Now. Ali, hello.
4: Hi, Peter.
3: So President Trump has made it abundantly clear that he wants to lower interest rates. But then, Ali, we learned this week that the war in the Middle East has pushed inflation up to its highest level in 3 years. So what kind of situation is Warsh walking into his first day on the job?
4: Yeah, this is a tough time to be ideological because consumer inflation is at 3.8%. Most people have not had a 3.8% raise. And producer inflation, which is wholesale inflation, is at 6%. Now, generally speaking, some companies can not pass on all their inflation, the biggest of companies. But, you know, if your local deli, their price of something has gone up 6%, they're going to eventually pass that over to you. The only way to fight inflation is to slow spending by raising interest rates. Lowering interest rates would have the opposite effect. It would cause more spending, which gets you into a real pickle. It's very hard to have a slowing economy and higher interest rates and inflation at the same time. So Kevin Warsh is faced with a reality. He has been the most hawkish on interest rates for the last few times he's been on the Fed board. So he's in a tough spot because he needs to not preside over a Fed that leads America into stagflation, basically.
3: Mm. He told senators during his confirmation hearing that he would not take orders from the White House, which I guess is sort of the fundamental question here and the question that outgoing Fed Chair Jerome Powell faced pretty much every day for the past year or so.
4: Yeah, well, if you remember, Janet Yellen, you know, her term expired, but generally speaking, you get appointed for a second term. Donald Trump elected not to do that. He elevated Jerome Powell, who was on the board, to being the chair of the Federal Reserve. He constantly claims it was Joe Biden who did it, but he did it. And he expected Jerome Powell to do his bidding. Now, central banks around the world are all meant to be independent of their elected presidents or prime ministers. It's dangerous when you don't do that. Economies where the Fed, where a central bank does the bidding of elected people, they tend to run into trouble. So Jerome Powell resisted. Donald Trump, sort of saw a new replacement for him in Kevin Warsh. But Kevin Warsh, historically, he's been on the Fed board before. He's held the view that you shouldn't cut interest rates when you have inflation. So he's not only dealing with the fact that he might come up against Donald Trump's views on these things, he's coming up against his own views on this.
3: Well, Jerome Powell isn't going far. His last day as chair is tomorrow, but he's going to stay on as a Fed governor. That's very rare. It hasn't been done in decades. What kind of influence do you think he might still hold out there?
4: Well, a lot. I think he's got moral influence right now. The other thing, remember one thing about the Fed, they work on data. It's a very nerdy organization. They're not really making political decisions. They're looking at the data and saying, if we do X, will the result be Y with respect to the economy, with respect to unemployment, with respect to inflation? So he's a very, very influential person. The other thing is, Kevin Warsh has been the only vote in favor of lowering interest rates more than the Fed has done in the last several meetings. So I think it's 11 to 1 or something like that right now on the Fed.
3: Ali Velshi, MS Now host and chief data reporter. We're going to keep an eye on this throughout the next couple days. Thanks for taking your time with us today. 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
1: Destination, the type of vessel, the vessel value, vessel cargo, the nationality of the crew, number of crew. And when this is received, they essentially give a green light or red light to whether or not you can navigate.
2: Erickson says the Revolutionary Guard would then guide a ship through the Strait of Hormuz via radio communication. At that point, a payment will have to be made. Erickson says this is where it gets murky. It's unclear of the amount of payment or if in fact any ships have paid since the toll was established. Ian Ralby heads up Auxilium Worldwide, a nonprofit working on ocean governance issues. He says it's unlikely many ships will pay a fee.
3: Payment to the proposed authority would potentially be considered funding of terrorism under international financing of terrorism laws.
2: Ralby says the U.S., the U.K., the European Union, and others have sanctioned the Revolutionary Guard Corps. Paying a toll to the IRGC would violate those sanctions.
3: So this is a real problem for ship owners. It may be successful in getting the ship out, but it may also cause that vessel that gets out, along with all its companion vessels around the world, to be sanctioned for terrorist financing.
2: Ralby says the Strait of Hormuz is an international waterway, and Iran's decision to implement tolls violates freedom of navigation, and it also sets a bad precedent.
3: The worrying thing is, if it is in any way formalized, we will likely see other states and other parts of the world around key choke points start to think similarly.
2: Which could further snarl up the maritime movement of goods and energy. Jackie Northam, NPR News.
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0: Live from NPR News in Boston, I'm Steve Brown. China's Xi Jinping has warned President Trump that their two countries could clash over Taiwan if the issue is not handled, as he put it, properly. It was an unusually harsh admonition that stood in contrast to Trump's praise for his counterpart. The exchange at a highly anticipated summit in Beijing underscores just how far apart Trump and Xi remain on thorny issues, including the war in Iran, trade disputes, and U.S. relations with Taiwan. Taiwan is a self-ruled island that China claims as part of its territory. Efforts to unseat British Prime Minister Keir Starmer have erupted into open rebellion. Health Secretary Wes Streeting resigned from the cabinet today, signaling a potential leadership challenge. Starmer faces mounting pressure from his Labour Party to step down. He has vowed to remain in office. Honda says it racked up a full-year loss for the first time ever, losing $2.7 billion in the last fiscal year due to a costly electric vehicle strategy. The Japanese automaker abandoned many of its plans for EV models, including those in the works with a joint venture with Sony. Analysts say the company might have been too ambitious, too fast, when many markets were still not ready. The industry took a hit when President Trump abruptly ended U.S. EV programs and incentives. 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
1: The forecast for eastern North Carolina, mostly clear skies tonight with a low around 50. To end the work week tomorrow on Friday, sunny and breezy with a high near 75. Tomorrow night, mostly clear with a low around 54. 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
6: It's Here and Now. In the movie business, the number of days that a film is shown exclusively in theaters is a big deal. That window, as the industry calls it, has shrunk over the years as streaming services encourage people to skip the theater and watch movies at home. But now Netflix, the world's largest streamer, has announced a wide theatrical release of its upcoming Narnia prequel. And NPR's Mandalit Del Barco reports this news has many in the film business excited.
7: After the massive success of her Barbie movie, writer-director Greta Gerwig took on a new film adaptation of the classic C.S. Lewis book Narnia, The Magician's Nephew. On BBC Radio 4, Gerwig talked about the fantasy story, a prequel to the Chronicles of Narnia.
8: I really do have such reverence for Narnia. I loved Narnia so much as a child.
7: Gerwig's big-budget film includes actors Carey Mulligan, Daniel Craig, and Meryl Streep. The streamer originally planned to release it in IMAX theaters for 2 weeks around Thanksgiving, but now the release date has been pushed to February to be shown in movie theaters worldwide, not just IMAX, before it shows up on the streamer in April. That 49-day theatrical window, the first of its kind and duration for Netflix, has pleasantly surprised many in Hollywood, especially movie theater owners. Here's Adam Aron, the CEO of AMC, the country's largest movie theater chain, during a call to investors and reporters last week.
9: This is the biggest opportunity our industry has ever had to embrace Netflix as a theatrical content provider.
7: Netflix has produced movies for years for its streaming platform, and it's not known for being movie theater friendly. In fact, the company's CEO, Ted Sarandos, outraged cinephiles by saying that many consumers prefer watching movies at home. This is Sarandos getting grilled on stage last year by Time Magazine's editor-in-chief, Sam Jacobs.
10: Folks grew up thinking, I want to make movies on a gigantic screen and have strangers watch them and play for the in the theaters for 2 months and people cry and sold out shows. It just doesn't happen very much.
11: It's
10: anymore.
11: Outdated.
10: It's an outdated.
11: So when someone gets up at the Oscars and says, we need to make movies for movie theaters for the communal experience, that's just an outmoded idea.
10: I believe it is an outmoded idea for most people, not for everybody.
7: But Sarandos seems to have shifted gears. Last fall, Netflix made a bid for legacy movie studio Warner Brothers. Sarandos promised he would premiere its original films in movie theaters. Many in the industry were skeptical and rallied against the proposed merger. In February, Sarandos was called to testify before the Senate Judiciary Antitrust Subcommittee.
10: I have been asked to give a blood oath about the 45-day window.
7: Senator Cory Booker asked Sarandos about his new promise to release films in theaters.
12: Will this be a fully exclusive 45-day theatrical window? Fully exclusive to theaters, yes.
7: 3 weeks later, David Ellison's Paramount Skydance outbid Netflix for control of Warner and its assets. The consolidation is still being scrutinized by regulators. But during his bid for Warner Brothers, Sarandis learned something, says Lucas Shaw. He oversees media and entertainment coverage for Bloomberg News.
13: During that process, Ted Sarandis spent more time talking to filmmakers, talking to movie theater owners. It made him maybe more receptive to trying a couple things out.
7: Sarandis continues to try winning over mistrustful movie theater lovers. He even made an appeal to theater owners at their annual convention, CinemaCon. And Shaw says the timing was right for Netflix to support Greta Gerwig's Narnia in a big way.
13: Is this a one-off because they have this very expensive movie with a major director? Or does this become the new norm and a new key part of the Netflix strategy?
7: Shaw says the film team at Netflix has long advocated for the company to reconsider theaters, and many big-name directors, Martin Scorsese, Guillermo del Toro, David Fincher, Catherine Bigelow, have tried to get Netflix to wide-release their films with exclusive theatrical windows. But Gerwig was the first to get this kind of a deal, which includes a big promotional splash.
13: Anyone who's looking to work there will try to push for this. And one of the tricky things for Netflix to now navigate is, you know, how do you tell other filmmakers that their project isn't important enough or big enough to try that with?
7: Netflix has been experimenting with hosting live events at cinemas, such as theater sing-alongs for the anime hit K-pop Demon Hunters. At the same time, Amazon MGM Studios committed to releasing 14 of its movies into theaters this year and at least 15 next year. Amazon already has a box office hit with Project Hail Mary.
14: I put the not an astronaut. I've never done anything. I've never done a space. I can't even moonwalk.
7: In addition, Universal Pictures recently announced it's extending its exclusive theatrical window next year.
13: So they've had these signals, I guess, to try something new.
7: Something new for Netflix that's actually something old, showing movies in movie theaters. Mandalit Del Barco, NPR News, Los Angeles.
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15: 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Here and Now, have I said that? It's a production of NPR and WBUR. I'm Robin Young in Boston.
6: And I'm Peter O'Dowd in Phoenix, with a very big salute to our co-host Scott Tong, who's been reporting all week in China. Mm-hmm. Great job, Scott. It's Here and Now.
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15: I'm Chris Boyd. Up next on Think, why so many people are suddenly obsessed with injectable peptides.
1: We don't know how many people are taking them. We don't know who's taking them. We don't know what doses they're coming in. We don't know what combinations people are taking them in. There's no rigorous follow-up after someone has taken it. You know, we don't know any of those things.
15: We'll talk about what's known about the health effects and the side effects of these chains of amino acids, about how easy it is to acquire substances not FDA approved for use in humans, and about why some users are convinced they are worth the risk.
1: You know, we don't know what can happen when you're injecting kind of untested molecules into people's bodies.
15: Our conversation starts after a short break.
2: Live from NPR News in Washington, I'm Windsor Johnston. President Trump and Chinese leader Xi Jinping are preparing to hold their second day of meetings on Friday. NPR's Emily Fang reports they wrapped up a tour of historic sites in Beijing earlier today and talked about controversial issues, including the island of Taiwan.
3: For China, Xi Jinping said Taiwan is, quote, the most important issue and warned the U.S. to, quote, exercise caution on Taiwan, saying it could jeopardize ties entirely. China hopes to control the democratic island one day, and Trump has said he wants to discuss a delayed U.S. weapons package to Taiwan that is stalled with China. Despite concerns Beijing might push the U.S. to scale back its support of Taiwan, Secretary of State Marco Rubio said the U.S. has not changed its position. And on the final day of this visit, Trump and Xi will meet again at a compound in Beijing where some of China's top leadership live for further talks on trade, the war in Iran, and potential investment in both countries. Emily Fang, NPR News.
2: The office of Israeli Prime Minister Benjamin Netanyahu says he traveled to the United Arab Emirates during the war with Iran. It's the first publicly confirmed visit by the prime minister to the UAE. But as NPR's Aya Batraoui reports, the UAE denies it.
12: Netanyahu's office says he secretly visited the United Arab Emirates during the U.S.-Israeli war with Iran, resulting in a historic breakthrough in relations. But within hours, the UAE issued its own statement, denying a visit ever took place. It said its relations with Israel are not based on unofficial arrangements. The UAE used U.S. and Israeli defense systems to counter Iranian attacks in the war. The quick rebuttal of the visit highlights how sensitive it is for an Arab state to host Netanyahu, who's wanted by the International Criminal Court for war crimes in Gaza, allegations he denies. Aya Batraoui, NPR News, Dubai.
2: The Department of Education has announced it will send states millions of dollars to help fund a federal program for educating students served by the Individuals with Disabilities Education Act. NPR's Janaki Mehta reports it's a historically underfunded program.
24: Secretary Linda McMahon announced her agency will send $144 million to states this year for two IDEA programs. A department spokesperson did not specify where the funds came from, but said that by October 1st, most of the money would go to programs for students ages 3 to 21. The remaining $20.5 million to early intervention services for infants and toddlers. The federal government has never met its promise of fully funding the program, which helps students with disabilities get a quality public education with the services they need to succeed.
2: That's NPR's Janaki Mehta reporting. On Wall Street, the Dow was up 388 points. This is NPR News. The Senate has unanimously approved a resolution that would withhold lawmakers' pay during government shutdowns. It's part of an effort to increase pressure on Congress to avoid federal closures. Supporters say the bipartisan measure comes after a series of lengthy shutdown standoffs that have frustrated lawmakers and disrupted government operations. They argue Congress should face consequences when it fails to keep the government funded. A growing number of Americans say religion is gaining influence in the country. But as NPR's Jason DeRose reports, a new study from Pew Research finds there's a sharp partisan divide over whether people view that influence as good.
5: After decades of people reporting a decline in religious influence on American public life, Pew found that 37% of U.S. adults now say it's on the rise. Views on that influence depend largely on respondents' politics. Three-quarters of Republicans say religion's influence on American life is positive, but fewer than 4 in 10 Democrats say it's a good thing. Pew also found that an increasing portion of U.S. adults, 17%, say they want Christianity to be the official religion of the U.S. The First Amendment to the U.S. Constitution, however, prohibits the establishment of an official religion. Jason DeRose, NPR News.
2: Christie says a rare 5.5-carat diamond known as the Ocean Dream has sold for more than $17 million. The auction house says the triangular cut gem is believed to be the largest vivid blue-green diamond of its kind ever sold at auction. This is NPR News.
8: 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Ella McKay, in theaters December 12th.
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10: If your parents raised you right, they probably warned you never to take pills handed out by some stranger on the street or in a club or anywhere else, because who knows what's in them and what they might do to you. Which makes the current trends around peptide stacks seem really wild. Large numbers of people are ordering unregulated compounds from sometimes unknown sellers and injecting them directly into their bodies. From KERA in Dallas, this is Think. I'm Chris Boyd. Why would any rational person do this? Well, the hype on these things is huge. Influencers rave about peptide injections as a source of energy, endurance, fast recovery, maybe even eternal youth. Of course, some people might be willing to take a risk on something like that. But first, we ought to talk about whether there is good science to suggest many of those claims are true. Dr. Dhruv Kular is a physician and a contributing writer at The New Yorker, where you can read his article, Why Are People Injecting Themselves with Peptides? Dhruv, welcome back to Think.
1: Thanks for having me.
10: Let's start at the very beginning. What exactly are peptides, like aside from the supplemental ones that are a big deal right now, what do naturally occurring peptides do in our bodies?
1: Well, this is a great place to start because I think there's a lot of confusion about what peptides are. So peptides are basically microproteins. So proteins, as many listeners probably know, are molecules that usually have a number of amino acids. And if there's less than, let's say, 50 or so, those are called microproteins or peptides. If they're larger than that, then it's just a protein. And the human body makes thousands and thousands of peptides. And many of these peptides do really important work in the body. They send messages to various tissues and organs. They regulate various systems in the body. And researchers have known about a lot of these peptides for decades. A lot of them have actually been turned into safe and effective drugs. So most people are probably familiar with insulin. Insulin is a peptide. The most famous peptide these days is probably GLP-1 or glucagon-like peptide 1, and that has a lot of important effects in the body. What we're talking about here is a separate class. I mean, these are peptides that have not been approved for any medical use, and in many cases, they don't have any studies in humans to know exactly how they work or whether they're safe.
10: And what are some of the claims that you've seen about the peptides that people can order online these days?
1: Well, the claims are all over the place, and they're, a lot of them are on social media. There are now longevity clinics that are promoting these medications. They've been said to enhance strength, energy, endurance, recovery. People say that they give them better tans. So they're enhancing libido. So there's all sorts of claims about these peptides. And what is really important now is to try to figure out, what is hype and what is potentially true. I'm open to the idea that some of these molecules might have some good uses for some people, but we have no idea who those people are, what exactly the risks and benefits of these things are, who might be most likely to benefit, who may be most likely to be harmed, what the doses should be. All these things are really up in the air, which is why this trend is quite a concerning one.
10: I'm on zero peptides, Dhruv, except the ones that my body makes for me naturally. But I have to tell you, based on that list you just gave me, as like a middle-aged white lady, I'm thinking a tan and vitality and like all of it sounds great. I can understand why people are drawn in. Who is the target audience for these things?
1: Well, you know, a lot of these peptides started in bodybuilding forums or, you know, people who are engaging in intense exercise. That's where peptides, I think, really got their start. And then they started to spill out more into the general population through social media and other means. And so, you know, now a lot of people who are, you know, young, who want some type of benefit, whether it's cognitive or physical, they're interested in taking these things. But we should note that, you know, these types of things, not necessarily peptides in particular, but claims about the new great thing have gone back decades, if not centuries. You know, people are always trying to push the next really potentially revolutionary compound that people should be putting in their body. And we have a system. It's called, you know, regulation and the FDA that helps us understand what is actually true about the molecules that people are putting forward and what is false and what could be potentially harmful. And that has been incredibly important over the past century. I mean, there have been a number of instances where there has been widespread harm due to people selling things that are not effective, that are potentially harmful. And I worry that this is a potentially another case of that type of thing.
10: Yeah, so I think a lot of Americans might assume that if they can get their hands on some substance that interacts with the body, the FDA must be cool with it. That is not the case.
1: No, not at all. I mean, a lot of this is happening on the gray market. And so people are ordering these peptides potentially from gray market vendors, from research chemical companies, sometimes from compounding pharmacies. There are a number of loopholes through which people are accessing these medications. The most prominent one probably is this idea that you order it for quote unquote research purposes. But often the vendor themselves will send you, you know, some sterile water and some, you know, some syringes to inject them. And so there's this kind of game being played that these medications are for research purposes, but everyone kind of knows that people are actually putting them in their body. You know, we should note that back in 2023, the FDA did place a ban on the compounding of more than a dozen of these peptides, saying that they don't know whether these things are safe for people to be using. In recent months, Robert F. Kennedy Jr., the Secretary of Health and Human Services, has indicated that he likely intends to overturn that ban. And so these things could become more available than they even are today.
10: So you can also get these, in some cases, from clinics staffed by physicians. Talk about this visit you made to a clinic in Charleston, South Carolina, which has been, I guess, prescribing peptides to patients for some time now.
1: That's right. So a lot of clinics that are, you know, quote unquote longevity clinics or other type of wellness clinics are able to access these medications often through compounding pharmacies. Compounding pharmacies have a long history, and they have traditionally made custom medications, let's say for a patient who can't take a pill, so they'll make a liquid formulation of a particular drug, or if someone needs a dose that's not available on the market, maybe a compounding pharmacy will make it particularly for that individual. In recent years, they have started to expand into other indications. So one example is, you know, during the GLP-1 shortage a few years ago, a lot of compounding pharmacies started making GLP-1 medications and selling them. And now they're often creating these things called peptide stacks. And so, you know, a physician or other clinician can go to a pharmacy, ask for a particular compound to be made, and then have that available to give to patients. Again, this is a gray area. You know, it's not clear that we should be, you know, administering medications that have not been tested for safety or efficacy, that haven't been reviewed by the FDA. And not only that, often have only animal studies, not even any rigorous studies in humans to know what the ultimate impact would be in a patient if you give it to them.
10: This physician talks about peptides as medications, and he works with compounding pharmacies to get them to his patients. But again, he's not giving out things that are FDA approved for use as drugs, right?
1: Right. That's exactly right. And so, you know, again, there's a lot of loopholes by which people can do this. I mean, you know, physicians generally have wide latitude in terms of what they prescribe. Typically, that latitude involves off-label use of drugs that have been approved. And so this, I want to be clear, is different than that. You know, when we say words like off-label, that means that a medication has been shown to be effective for a particular indication, and then the physician is using it for a different indication. That's very common and, you know, and standard of care for many conditions. This is quite different in that these are medications, you know, I hesitate even to call them medications, really. These are compounds that have not been tested to even become medications yet, and these are being administered as you would any other medication. You know, there is some leeway here, and so some people might argue that we have areas where the FDA does not regulate certain compounds that people put in their bodies. Dietary supplements are probably the key example here, you know, due to laws that were passed back in the 1990s. The FDA has very little authority over regulating supplements, and typically supplement makers do not need to go through the types of randomized controlled trials that people who are selling drugs do. You know, I don't think that these are dietary supplements. You know, these aren't things that are commonly found in the food that we eat. And so my view is that they should not be regulated in that way, that they should go through the traditional, you know, scientific process through which we adjudicate whether something works or not. But that's another loophole that people have argued for here.
10: Did you go to that clinic sort of undercover to do this story, or were you straight up about who you were and what you intended to do after your visit?
1: No, not at all. I mean, I went there as a doctor and a journalist who wanted to understand the space here and try to understand, what people are doing, how they're thinking about prescribing these medications. And I should note, this is not the only clinic that does this. There are many clinics across the country that are now prescribing peptides.
10: So patients at this clinic and many others like it are in the driver's seat when it comes to choosing what injections they'll receive?
1: Well, typically the clinician would advise, you know, what they recommend for a patient. And so it's usually a conversation between the patient and the doctor who's prescribing it. But you know, in terms of, you know, the consent around whether they, you know, accept the risks of this type of thing, yeah, that's something that goes on between the doctor and patient.
10: So this doctor talked about really valuing anecdotal data. Will you explain for us how anecdotal data is different from clinical data?
1: Well, anecdotal data, it just means that you've heard stories or in your experience, this is something that has worked or has not worked. You know, that has a place. You know, doctors often think part of their experience is understanding, you know, what has happened in their own clinical practice and how that informs what they want to do going forward. But I think here, you know, an over-reliance on anecdotal data means you get into some pretty tricky space. Many treatments over the decades have been ones that people thought might work because they had a patient who seemed to respond. But there's all sorts of reasons why that might not be actually true in fact. I mean, think about placebo effects. Think about the fact that many people will approve or not improve no matter what you give them. And so this has led to all sorts of treatments over the years that people thought might be effective that end up not being effective. I mean, people used to engage in bloodletting in the past or apply blistering agents or do lobotomies. Like all these things, people had quote-unquote anecdotal evidence to suggest that they might work. But the reason that we have the types of powerful medicines that actually improve lives today is that people go through the effort of the scientific process. They go through the effort of conducting placebo-controlled, randomized controlled trials that allow us to collect the signal from the noise. And in the opposite direction, there's a real danger here of anecdotal evidence in the opposite direction. So, you know, if you think about something like vaccines, a lot of people who are certain peptides that don't have evidence and say that they've heard, you know, a friend did well with it. They might also have heard that a friend had a bad experience with a vaccine or that, they heard that it causes this type of harm. And so, again, you know, an over-reliance on that type of anecdotal data can really lead people astray.
10: You did get an injection at this clinic. Did you feel anecdotally different after?
1: No, I did not. I didn't get an injection at the clinic. Okay. I was offered an injection, but I did not accept.
10: Did it seem to you like something that could be dangerous or just something you didn't want to mess with?
1: Well, I'm not someone who wants to put things in my body that I have no idea what it's going to be doing. And so, I wouldn't advise my patients to take, compounds that don't have good safety or efficacy data. And I wouldn't want to do it myself.
10: My guest is Dr. Dhruv Kular, a physician and contributing writer at The New Yorker, where you can read his article, Why Are People Injecting Themselves with Peptides? We'll be right back.

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1: 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He says events of the last year show that China now faces the U.S. as a true peer as they square off over trade and tariffs, the Iran conflict, and the future of Taiwan. 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
3: You're listening to Think. I'm Chris Boyd. We're talking today with a physician about the peptide craze, this unregulated space in which people are ordering these peptides, sometimes from the internet, sometimes from sources they cannot trace. Dhruv Kular is my guest, a physician and contributing writer at The New Yorker, which published his article, Why Are People Injecting Themselves with Peptides? Dhruv, what position has Secretary Robert F. Kennedy Jr., Health and Human Services, and the MAHA movement taken on peptides?
4: Well, you know, Kennedy has said that he himself has taken peptides in the past and is a fan of them, and has indicated on social media posts and elsewhere that he wants to do away with the quote-unquote aggressive suppression of unproven treatments like peptides and has vowed to end the war. And so, you know, he seems to have quite a favorable opinion of peptides, despite the fact that they don't, you know, for the most part, have very good or in some cases any clinical data to support their use. You know, as I mentioned, there is an existing kind of ban on certain of these peptides because the FDA has, you know, determined that there's not enough data to support their use even in compounding. And he has indicated that he would like to see that ban overturned. And so I wouldn't be surprised if in the coming months there is a reversal of that policy and that these peptides are more widely available.
3: I mean, you raise the issue in this piece of medical freedom. Is it fair to say the FDA somehow interferes with our ability to put whatever we might want into our bodies, advisable or ill-advised?
4: Well, it does. I mean, that's by design, actually. You know, people should recognize that the FDA, there are a few products in this country that have to go through a certain type of pre-market clearance before they are able to be sold. And that's because of the long history of people trying to sell all sorts of things with all sorts of claims. And we feel, or society has come to feel, that when it comes to matters of health and medicine and not just taking things in your body, but the ability of people to aggressively promote those things to people. We want a system in which there's some evidence that what you think you're getting is actually doing something. And, you know, the reason for this is pretty deep in our history. You know, in the 1930s, for instance, there was an antibiotic that a company mixed with a toxic solvent. And it led to more than 100 deaths across the United States. Many children died. I mean, this medication caused pain and kidney failure, neurologic problems. That is where we get the initial idea or the kind of modern incarnation of the Food and Drug Administration. Then we had a situation in the early 1960s. I mean, many folks are probably familiar with thalidomide. Thalidomide was a medication that was sometimes used for insomnia, sometimes used for morning sickness in pregnant women, ended up causing terrible birth defects, and thousands of babies around the world were born with these birth defects. And then the act was amended so that you didn't just have to show that your medication was safe, but also that it was effective. And this is the reason that pharmaceutical companies actually have to do the types of clinical trials that they do today. You know, medical freedom is only good if you have the freedom to have information that is worthwhile and reliable to make your decisions based on. If we didn't have a system that involved a safety standard and an efficacy standard for drugs, no one would bother going about doing the work to prove that medications do what they say they do. And what kind of freedom is it if you don't even have the information to make a decision about your health?
5: These peptides are definitely big in the influencer space right now. How big an influence is Joe Rogan? What does he want the world to know about his own experimentation?
4: Well, he obviously has one of the biggest platforms in the world these days, and he's very influential, not just in the health space, but more generally. You know, he's talked very favorably about a particular peptide called BPC-157. That is probably the most popular peptide that I see people taking. It's thought to be helpful for recovery and repair of tissues. And he said that, you know, for instance, he had a case of elbow tendonitis that this this peptide healed in just a few weeks. You know, I should note that BPC-157, you know, it was discovered more than 30 years ago. And in that time, there hasn't been a single controlled human trial on this peptide. There have been opportunities for that. I'm aware of at least two potential trials that were started that were either never completed or the results were never released. In animal studies, it seems to have all sorts of interesting and potentially beneficial effects, ranging from, you know, healing ulcers to preventing, you know, dementia. But a lot of things have very good preclinical data or very good animal data that never end up panning out. So, you know, even drug candidates that make it to phase one clinical trials, 90% of those end up failing to make it through the entire process. And so that is to say nothing of, you know, medications like this one that have not even made it to phase one. So again, you know, I wouldn't rule out the idea that some of these peptides could be helpful, but there's just no way to know until we study them rigorously as we have other medications that ultimately come to market.
5: Some peptides may just not do what we hope they will do when we order them from these gray marketplaces. Some of them could have catastrophic side effects, right?
4: Well, I think there's two issues here. One is that even if you get the pure compound, you don't necessarily know what it does in the short term and certainly not in the medium or long term to your body. And then there's the other issue. If you're buying these compounds off the internet, they're not coming with the quality assurance that you know, traditional medications would if you get them at CVS or, you know, get them from your doctor more generally. You know, so I had the opportunity to try to procure some of these peptides myself just because I wanted to see what would come back. And so I went to a few different sources. You know, I had one of a patient who had been taking a lot of them recommend one. I went to an influencer's website. I got some. I went to TikTok. And there were some real challenges and problems with the vials that I received. I got them tested at an independent testing company. And one of the vials I received had some lead in it, which, of course, can be very dangerous if it accumulates in your body over time. One of them had what are called bacterial endotoxins, which are kind of fragments of bacterial cell walls that suggest that maybe there's a compromised supply chain when the compound was made. And one of them had less than 50% of the dose that was on the label. So, you know, imagine opening up a bottle of Tylenol or something like that and, you know, having no idea if it's going to vary by twice as much of the dose that you thought it was or half as much. So these are just a few of the types of things that can happen with the kind of low quality peptides that can be procured online.
5: 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Is this an automatic red flag?
4: Well, it should be.

0: PRE is media sponsor of the North Carolina Plein Air Art Festival, with 35 artists from around the world creating new paintings in outdoor venues in New Bern, Oriental, and Beaufort. 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
1: I was on the webpage and went back and forth with the vendor, who said, you know, they would not accept, traditional forms of payment, like Zelle or Venmo or any other, ones that people might be familiar with. The only way I could pay was through Bitcoin. And so, I decided to play along and ended up, converting something like, $200 of, US dollars into Bitcoin and sending them over. And then there was a, shipper who said that, they were handling the shipping for the peptides and asked for another $80, in Bitcoin. And then everyone just ghosted me. So stopped responding to my messages. And of course, I never received peptides from that vendor.
2: I would have thought, if you'd asked me 10 or 15 years ago, that too many people would be made uncomfortable by the idea of injecting themselves with a substance to really have this be a major problem. But GLP-1s and their prevalence have gotten Americans used to this, right?
1: I think that's right. I mean, I think we're in a moment right now, where people are much more comfortable and really want to try to take charge of their health in various ways. GLP-1s are one example where people are much more comfortable with syringes than they were in the past and injecting themselves. And I think that has now spread out much further. You know, I think it's a great thing that people are interested in their health, that they want to make positive health changes, that they want to take ownership and do what they can to live in a healthy way. And I think we need to give people the tools to do that, and also exercise a lot of caution around areas where there isn't evidence that this is going to improve people's health or their functioning in any way, and try to nudge people in a direction where we do have the data and we do have the evidence that these things are going to be beneficial. I mean, GLP-1s are just one example of that. I mean, every day it seems like there's a new study that shows that they are effective for a new indication, whether it's, preventing heart disease or strokes or even treating things like osteoarthritis. And we know those things because people have gone through the effort to conduct the trials and do the studies. And if these types of peptides are to be promoted and are to be prescribed formally, then they also need to have that level of rigor and evidence behind them.
2: Do you think with these kind of off-label compounded, peptides that have animal data but maybe no controlled human trials, is there something about the fact that they're injectable that actually might have a psychological effect on users? Like, this seems like science if I have to inject it into myself as opposed to, swallowing it with a glass of orange juice.
1: Yeah, so I mean, I think that's certainly part of it. I think we can forget how powerful even the placebo effect can be. And there are studies that suggest that the more expensive that you think that a medication is, the better the placebo effect is. And so people, even with serious conditions like Parkinson's disease, if they think they're getting a more expensive placebo, they may have better improvement in their motor function. There are studies where people have gotten sham knee surgery, where they actually get an incision, but they don't actually get the whole surgery, and they seem to get better. And so placebo effects can be very, very powerful. You know, in this case, you're going through all the trouble of finding these peptides. The peptides can often be quite pricey. You're getting it. You have to mix it up yourself. You're injecting it yourself with them. It could hurt. So you really want this to work. And so, I wouldn't discount the idea that part of the effect that people are reporting might just be a placebo effect.
2: My guest, Dr. Dhruv Kular, is a physician and a contributing writer at The New Yorker, where you can read his article, Why Are People Injecting Themselves with Peptides? You're listening to Think. I'm Chris Boyd. For the uninitiated, we should talk about stacking. This really just refers to using a number of different peptides as part of one's health routine, right?
1: That's right. And so, a lot of this is what people have dubbed folk pharmacology, which is where there's not actually protocols that have been studied, but people kind of through word of mouth, whether it's Reddit, whether it's other forums, they kind of share what has worked for them and what combinations have worked for them. And then other people end up trying those types of combinations. And so there's a number of medications, some of that are,

0: supposedly to help with energy and other ones to help with recovery. And so people end up stacking these peptides together and taking them in various combinations. You know, again, I think this further kind of complicates figuring out what actually works. I mean, it's possible that one element, let's say you're taking four peptides, and, you know, one of them is good and one of them is bad and two of them are neutral. You know, how do you know what's what? It's very hard to say without adequate study. And so, and, you know, to say nothing of the idea that maybe they have some interactions with one another that would be untoward. So again, you know, I think it's one thing to take just one peptide. It's another thing to take a whole stack of peptides. And in neither case, you know, do we have data to support what is often being done.
1: So, Dhruv, if a lot of people are getting their information about these substances from online user forums, which might not be guided by any kind of scientific or ethical commitments, we have to ask this question of why it is that people would be more inclined to follow the advice of like some anonymous Reddit user than an actual doctor. But then I have to wonder, do people feel comfortable telling their doctors honestly that they're taking these things?
0: Well, I think this speaks to a really important set of issues. I mean, one is that a lot of people don't have access to physicians in the way that they should. I mean, there are many places that have severe shortages in primary care doctors and orthopedists and certainly psychiatrists. So one is an access issue. Another is an issue of cost. I mean, we have a system that is just so expensive that it turns a lot of people away from it. And it's very hard to have an ongoing relationship if you feel like you just can't afford going to the doctor. And so that's, of course, going to push people away from the system. And then I think, you know, part of it is, you know, we as doctors should familiarize ourselves with these types of trends so that we can speak thoughtfully with our patients and help them understand the risks and benefits of these types of things. You know, a lot of my colleagues, myself, I didn't even know much about peptides, you know, a couple of years ago until I started really looking into it and understanding what was happening, what was actually the data behind them or the lack of data behind them. And so we need to arm ourselves with that type of understanding, whether it's peptides or any other health trend, so that we can have those conversations with our patients and for doctors who are so inclined, you know, have a more public forum, whether it's on social media or somewhere else where we can talk about these things and put out good information and point out, you know, some of the challenges that exist.
1: What have you learned about having those conversations with patients when you know that you may want to dissuade them from the use of these things, but you don't want them to feel judged so that they don't come back to you?
0: Well, I think the first thing is just to listen and understand where people are coming from, you know, what made them decide to even try something new out? Where did they hear about it? Why, you know, why do they think it works? You know, I try to spend at least the first portion of every such conversation really just listening and trying to understand, you know, what it is that's driving people towards some of these things. And then I try to understand, you know, are there other things that I can offer that I can nudge people toward that might fulfill the same role for them that might are more part of what we do in medicine and that have the right evidence behind them. And then, you know, I think it's important for us to keep in mind that a lot of people make decisions, not just about their health, but generally in ways that fulfill needs other than just, you know, carefully weighing the data that exists on a particular intervention. And so if we can help fulfill some of those needs in the way that we talk about medicine, not just saying, you know, this trial showed X, but how can we help fulfill the need for either community or comprehension or control, that I think can be very useful in terms of guiding people through some of these challenging health decisions that they're making.
1: My guest, Dr. Dhruv Kular, is a contributing writer at The New Yorker, where you can read his article, Why Are People Injecting Themselves with Peptides? We'll be right back.

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5: I'm Dr. Susan Schmidt in Beaufort. 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I'm a retired professor, active editor. 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I listen to Morning Edition every morning on 91.5, and then I connect on my computer. 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
6: You're listening to Think. I'm Chris Boyd. Today we're talking about the peptide stacking trend, which is largely unregulated by the FDA. My guest, Dr. Dhruv Kular, is a physician and a contributing writer at The New Yorker, where you can read his article, Why Are People Injecting Themselves with Peptides? Dhruv, another issue here, of course, is that a lot of Americans don't trust, like, big pharma, whatever that means, and there is this sense that they have the cure for everything that ails us, but they're holding out on us. What do you do with this when a patient feels this way?
7: Yeah, well, I mean, I've heard both sides of that coin. I mean, one is that they're holding things back, and the other is that they're, profiting off things that that might not work. And so, you know, I think there's an understandable frustration and distrust with parts of the pharmaceutical sector. People have tremendous difficulty paying for medications. These medications often cost thousands and thousands of dollars a year. And so it's understandable that people have a lot of concern when they hear things coming out of the pharmaceutical industry. But I think in this case, the challenge kind of runs in the opposite direction, in that you would think that if these peptides were so effective, if they were doing a lot of the things that people say that they do, that the pharmaceutical industry would be the first to jump on them and to study them and commercialize them and make enormous profits. I mean, GLP-1s, another peptide, are some of the most profitable drugs in the world. I mean, they have turned Novo Nordisk into one of the most valuable companies in all of Europe. And so why wouldn't these pharmaceutical companies, if these peptides were doing all the amazing things in terms of endurance and recovery and repair and energy, why wouldn't they be trying to commercialize them? That's not to say that they won't, and there won't be more attention being paid to them, especially as these compounds are more in the public sphere. But these companies have known about these peptides for a long time, and I think it just should give people some pause when they think that these are kind of wonder molecules, but they haven't been commercialized in any way by the pharmaceutical companies.
6: In terms of proceeding with due caution, you write about this pediatric endocrinologist who has been working with these substances since around the year 2000, including something, I guess, that could potentially mimic the effects of exercise on the body. There's a caveat there. Can you talk us through what the research has been?
7: Sure. So this is a researcher named Pinchas Cohen, and he's based at USC now. And he's been focused on peptides for decades, and he's a tremendously respected researcher who's done some of the foundational work understanding peptides, understanding that we may actually make many more peptides than we thought that humans did in the past. And he has discovered a number of such peptides, including one called humanin, which, seemed very promising at one time and had all sorts of benefits in animals, things like curbing inflammation and controlling glucose and maybe even protecting against Alzheimer's. And he tried to develop that one into a drug, but it was challenging because the molecule broke down very quickly within minutes. But here's a bit of caution that I want people to understand is that humanin, this medication that seemed like it did all these things, it was eventually linked to breast cancer and brain cancer. And so it's something that, he ended up putting aside. And so that is something that I just want to make the point that, as you study these things, you learn things about the compounds that could potentially be quite concerning. So that was the first big peptide that he had focused on. But there's another one that I think you were referring to, which is called MOTS-C, and it's a exercise mimetic. And by that, we mean that it activates some of the cellular pathways that are usually turned on during exercise. And so, again, in mice, it seemed to be quite promising. Older, middle-aged mice that were on the peptide, they could run for twice as long as mice that weren't on this peptide. And so, again, he founded this company to try to take this forward and actually made it through phase one clinical trials and seemed pretty promising before the company kind of ran out of funding and wasn't able to take it further. But that is one of the best studied peptides. I mean, very few of them have made it to phase one clinical trials. And so he kind of made the point to me when I spoke to him is that he is someone who is very excited about the potential for peptides and thinks that there will be all sorts of potential applications and there will be all sorts of new drug targets that could potentially really help people and improve their health and well-being. But at the same time, even as enthusiastic as he is, he really cautioned that we need to study these things, that people shouldn't just be ordering them and injecting themselves as they are now. And he kind of said that, the history of shortcuts is not a happy one. And I agree with him.
6: There was an event a while back called the Revolution Against Aging and Death Festival, which is quite a name for a festival. But one particular injection there seems to have had some very serious consequences for people who received it, right?
7: That's right. And unfortunately, that seems like quite an ironic name given what happened. So this was a conference in Las Vegas that was held last year, and two women have received peptide injections at one of these conference booths that were there, and they developed very severe reactions. So they, their heart started racing, their tongue swole up, and they had a lot of trouble breathing. They both had to be hospitalized. They were both connected to ventilators. Ultimately, we don't know which peptides caused this, but it does seem that there were peptides that were involved in these injections. And again, it drives home the point that, we don't know what can happen when you're injecting kind of untested molecules into people's bodies. This was an extreme example. It's something that made headlines, but there may be slower and longer term effects that are less dramatic and less visible. And those are concerning as well.
6: So these things can be ordered from overseas and we don't know what's going on. They can be ordered from, compounding pharmacies located in the United States that presumably are held to the same safety and quality standards. I mean, if we were to close the loophole, though, for those compounding pharmacies, there might be a lot of other drugs that people actually need caught up in that, right?
7: Not necessarily. I mean, for instance, the FDA's do not compound list that included the peptides from a few years ago. It's very possible to place specific molecules on the do not compound list that wouldn't necessarily affect the compounding of other types of medications. You could have a policy that allows for the compounding of FDA approved drugs, but not for non-FDA approved drugs, or even compounding of non-FDA approved drugs, but but excluding the ones that you have significant concern over or that are being widely used in inappropriate ways. And so these are all regulatory decisions that could be made. It seems like, if anything, the FDA is maybe moving in the opposite direction, kind of opening up the floodgates here. But I certainly think there's room for nuanced policy where you try to preserve what is really valuable about compounding pharmacies without necessarily making a situation where anything can be compounded and sold and promoted and advertised.
6: I realize that you have real concerns about this. Do you think science will learn something about these peptides from the sort of natural experiment of so many Americans dabbling in them?
7: I think it's going to be very hard to learn anything of real value from the way that things are happening right now. We don't know how many people are taking them. We don't know who's taking them. We don't know what doses they're coming in. We don't know what combinations people are taking them in. There's no rigorous follow-up after someone has taken it. We don't know any of those things. And so I don't think this is the way that we're going to learn about whether these medications are effective in any way. I do think that there is room for controlled studies of these peptides, and I think there should be controlled studies of them. You could envision, testing one of these quote-unquote repair peptides for people after surgery and see whether, in a randomized way, half people get placebo, the other half don't get placebo, short-term outcomes. That is a feasible and pretty simple study that could be done today if we wanted to learn more about one of these peptides, and those types of things haven't been done yet. But I think that is the better path to learning what is actually useful potentially about some of these peptides.
6: Does the FDA have the resources to keep up with the use and abuse of these substances by Americans?
7: I think the short answer is no. And it is the case that the FDA always has to make decisions about what types of things it's going to enforce. It does not have unlimited resources like the IRS. I mean, people are familiar with the IRS as having limited resources, and they can only go over certain types of tax issues. And the FDA similarly often has to go after only the most serious violations, things that they think are potentially causing the most harm. And then it has a lot of discretion as well, because, it's not always black and white what should be done or what could be done in a particular situation. So the people who are leading these types of federal health agencies have to make certain decisions about what they think is highest priority and go after those. I think that given all the attention on peptides, the way that they have been promoted online, the way that companies are exploiting loopholes to sell them as quote unquote research chemicals, but then it's very clear from their websites and their advertising materials that they're meant for human consumption. I think that provides the FDA with a reason to focus more stringently on peptides. We'll see whether that happens. I don't think that's going to happen under the current administration, but it could be in the future.
6: My guest, Dr. Dhruv Kular, is a physician and a contributing writer at The New Yorker, where you can read his article, Why Are People Injecting Themselves with Peptides? You're listening to Think. I'm Chris Boyd. You've said it might make some sense to do more clinical research of these substances. Is it a possibility that practitioners of conventional medicine are somehow unduly resistant to the potential of peptides to make our bodies better?
7: I think we should keep an open mind. I don't know that the resistance is, long been focused on peptides in particular. I think conventional doctors typically have come to expect a certain level of evidence that exists around the drugs that they are going to prescribe and that they're going to put into people's bodies. And I think almost all of that is correct. I mean, we should. I think patients don't want a chemotherapy that we have no idea whether it's not going to treat your cancer or not. That's not the way that we want medicine to be practiced in this country. But I think we should be open to what we hear from patients, what people are sharing about whether certain things have been helpful for them. as I probably has come through, I'm like, I'm pretty skeptical of the way that things are being done right now. But I would be in favor of much more study of these peptides to try to answer in a rigorous way, what if anything they might be doing that could be helpful for people. And if we do learn that some of these peptides, improve energy levels in people who are struggling, or if they really help people recover faster after a hard workout or after a surgery, then certainly we should put our resources behind getting those out to the people who could benefit from them. I guess that's all to say that I'm very much in favor of greater study of these compounds.
6: Do you trust federal health agencies, CDC, HHS, FDA, et cetera, as much as you ever have?
7: No. I think the actions that have been taken over the past year or year and a half have diminished the trust of not just, a lot of medical professionals, but a lot of the country. And I think people want to get back to a place where there is objective, evidence-based decision-making, where they feel that the information that's coming out of the federal government is correct, or at least as good as it can be, given the information that is available. This is not to excuse some of the challenges of the pandemic era, where I think a lot of mistakes were made as well. But I don't think that this is the right corrective. I think there's a real role for other players at this time, given the situation in the federal government. I mean, whether that's professional societies or state public health agencies, local agencies, maybe health systems, people are, I think, craving good information about what to do with their health, and hopefully other players in the system can step up to provide it.
6: Dr. Dhruv Kular is a physician and contributing writer at The New Yorker, where you can read his article, Why Are People Injecting Themselves with Peptides? Dhruv, it's always nice to speak with you. Thank you for making time.
7: Thanks so much for having me.
6: Think is distributed by PRX, the Public Radio Exchange. 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Again, I'm Chris Boyd. Thanks for listening. Have a great day.

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1: The forecast for Eastern North Carolina, mostly clear skies tonight with a low around 50. To end the work week tomorrow on Friday, sunny and breezy with a high near 75. Tomorrow night, mostly clear with a low around 54. 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
6: Hey, good evening to you. I'm Neil Gannaway. Hope you're doing all right on this Thursday, getting ever so much closer to a three-day weekend. I hope that's the case for you. Looking forward to it myself. We've got 4 hours of Roots Rock, Americana, and so much more on the way for you this evening, like we do each and every weekday evening here at Public Radio East. We'll be kicking off the evening with Yonder Mountain String Band. Got some Jason Isbell on the way as well. Plus so much more. We've got Caleb Cottle, Daniel Donato, Houndmouth, Dear Ticks Newen, Mikella Ann's latest. It's all coming up after some NPR News headlines. And we call it The Sound.
0: Live from NPR News in Washington, I'm Janine Herbst. The Supreme Court tonight granted an emergency request from two drug makers of the abortion pill mifepristone to put a hold on an appeals court order that sought to limit how the pill can be prescribed and distributed. That lower court order banned telemedicine visits and delivery by mail. NPR's Selena Simmons-Duffin has more.
7: Since the Supreme Court overturned Roe v. Wade nearly 4 years ago, telemedicine abortion has grown and grown, and it now accounts for a quarter of all abortions in the country. Some of those abortions are happening in states with bans, but residents of states where abortion is legal are also making use of the flexibility of telemedicine to access abortion. I've talked to people who live in remote parts of California, in Georgia, in Louisiana, who all use telemedicine abortion and were grateful they had that option.
0: NPR Selena Simmons-Duffin reporting. The High Court is allowing that access to continue while the case plays out. Justices Clarence Thomas and Samuel Alito dissented, but the court didn't explain its reasoning nor disclose the vote count. U.S. Central Command says it's not investigating most allegations of Iranian civilians killed by U.S. airstrikes. NPR's Quill Lawrence reports Admiral Brad Cooper addressed the matter during testimony before a Senate committee.
8: Admiral Cooper said that one incident at the start of the war is still under investigation to determine if the U.S. was responsible for an airstrike on an Iranian girls' school that killed 175 people, most of them children. Democratic Senator Kirsten Gillibrand pressed Cooper about other cases.
9: How many schools have we bombed?
10: There is one active civilian casualty investigation from the 13,629 munitions.
9: So how do you explain the publicly available information that 22 schools have been hit and multiple hospitals?
10: There's no way that we can corroborate that. No indication of that whatsoever, Senator.
8: Cooper said the Pentagon is not investigating any of the other incidents. Quill Lawrence, NPR News.
0: Senators passed a resolution today to withhold their own pay during future government shutdowns. NPR's Ava Berger reports the move brings them in line with most federal employees who receive back pay only when the government reopens.
11: The resolution was approved by voice without any senators objecting. Senator John Kennedy, the Louisiana Republican, called his measure a, quote, shared sacrifice with other federal employees who miss paychecks.
12: It's got to stop. Shutting down government It should not be our default solution to our refusal to work out our issues.
11: Congress reopened the Department of Homeland Security last month after the agency went unfunded for more than 70 days. Kennedy's measure, which won't apply to House members, will take effect after the midterm elections. Ava Berger, NPR News, The Capitol.
0: U.S. futures contracts are trading flat at this hour. You're listening to NPR News. U.S. Border Patrol Chief Michael Banks has resigned, telling Fox News it's effective immediately. That agency secures the U.S. border. Banks has served as chief since President Trump returned to office, and there's no word on who will replace him. Controversy over actions by the agency led to that partial government shutdown of the Department of Homeland Security in April that's still going on. This after Democratic lawmakers refused to approve funds for DHS until certain policies are changed. The World Cup is taking a page from the Super Bowl. For the first time, this year's final match will include a special halftime performance with major star power. NPR's Isabella Gomez-Sarmiento has more.
13: Madonna, Shakira, and the K-pop group BTS will headline the World Cup halftime show. The lineup was curated by Coldplay's Chris Martin and features three artists currently in the global spotlight. Shakira just released her fourth official World Cup song, Die Die, featuring the Nigerian singer Burna Boy. BTS is back after a years-long hiatus with a chart-topping new album, Arirang, and a global tour. In July, Madonna will release the new album Confessions 2, a sequel to her 2005 hit Confessions on a Dance Floor. The World Cup final will take place July 19th in New Jersey. The halftime show will support an education fundraising initiative led by FIFA and the nonprofit Global Citizen. Isabella Gomez-Sarmiento, NPR News.
0: Wall Street higher by the closing bell. The Dow up 370 points. The Nasdaq up 232. I'm Janine Herbst, and you're listening to NPR News from Washington.
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6: Well, hey, good evening to you. Happy Thursday. I'm Neil Gannaway. Appreciate you being here. We do this each and every weekday evening, Monday through Friday from 7 to 11. If you like what you hear, won't you share it with a friend? Always the more the merrier, I say. Here's Yonder Mountain Strength.

gonna do? Well, why'd you make me feel all right? She's a natural born woman, natural born soul sender, natural born woman.

0: There's Elijah Lloyd with a little country music here for you on the sound. Also, Jason Isbell before that, Yonder Mountain String Band, too, kicking off the evening here. Coming up, North Carolina artist Caleb Cottle's new one gets us into another session.
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3: During a summit here in China, President Trump stopped by a centuries-old landmark called the Temple of Heaven. His limousine also rolled past some of the wilder skyscrapers built in recent years. What does the architecture of Beijing reveal about a changing China? We'll look around tomorrow on Morning Edition from NPR News.
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0: Here's the latest from North Carolina artist Caleb Cottle. It's called Slow Growth. 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

0: forecast for Eastern North Carolina. Mostly clear skies tonight with a low around 50. To end the work week tomorrow on Friday, sunny and breezy with a high near 75. Tomorrow night, mostly clear with a low around 54. Go to publicradioeast.org to keep connected with what's happening in the world around you and your community here at home. This is PRE.
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